0: last year that angered China. Japan's foreign minister said he briefly met with his counterpart during a regional economic forum in the Philippines, but a Chinese foreign ministry spokesperson says the exchange didn't take place. The tensions have affected tourism and increased unease in both countries. More than 1 million acres of mostly rangeland have now burned in Oregon. NPR's Kirk Sigler reports more than 24 fires are stretching resources and causing thousands to evacuate.
1: The wildfires have closed highways across central and eastern Oregon, including stretches of Interstate 84 that links Boise, Idaho to Portland, Oregon. Most are burning in remote federal rangeland and on private ranches and are causing major headaches for ranchers who are having to move cattle away from the flames with sometimes no warning. Oregon is coming off its driest and warmest winter on record, with very little snowpack and now extremely dry fuels, including invasive grasses. The governor has declared states of emergency in multiple counties, and the state is now considered the top federal firefighting priority in the country. Kirk Sigler, NPR News, Boise.
0: Christopher Nolan's The Odyssey is drawing moviegoers to Prague for its rare 70mm IMAX experience. Prague is one of the only three cities in the European continent with such a screen. The Czech branch of Cinema City offers multiple daily screenings, and at least 22,000 film fans from 15 European countries have visited so far. You're listening to NPR News from Washington.
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3: 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It's Lauren Dixon here with a little afternoon music and a look at the weather forecast is saying good things once again. They were right over last weekend. Will they be right for this weekend down in Ninilchik, as high temperatures should be in the upper 60s, low 70s, and sunshine is being predicted for Friday? And actually, we'll start by middle of the week. So we got a couple cloudy days. Some sunshine is on the way. Music's on the way, most definitely, as I'm preparing something local, the sounds of Steve Norwood's new album. Steve, great to see you over the weekend. Having so much fun with the Cosmic Party. Wild Hearts is a new single from Steve Norwood, and that's coming up. We'll also hear Elizabeth and the Catapult and the artist known as Billy Strings. Why is he known as Billy Strings? As a youngster, he switched between guitar, banjo, and mandolin so casually and easily. That's how he got the nickname Billy Strings. This one's called Burn the Other End.

That's a new record from Elizabeth and the Catapult, jumping herself into the new music scene with a song called Responsible Friend. We heard from Mark Cohn, a very classic sound with the song Listening to Levon that actually just goes back about 7 years. Billy Strings started the hour of music with his brand new album, brand new single called Burn the Other End. Let's keep things rolling along and keep it local all at the same time. One of our favorites, Mr. Steve Norwood, with a brand new single called Wild Hearts.

0: That is singer-songwriter Kevin Morby with a 2026 release. The song called Javelin is still being spotlighted here on KMBA Radio. Learned of that artist, I did, through listening to Morning Line with Danny Preston here on the radio station. He's got all the best new music first. He's testing it out, sharing it. He's curating that music for you and hoping you add it to your own personal playlists. And sometimes it even works its way into the regular rotation of KMBA Current Music. I'm Lauren Dixon. Thanks for hanging out with us. As we say, Alaskan voices and a world of music. We describe the world of music. Let me tell you about some of these Alaskan voices and where they're showing up besides the radio. The KMBA website, that's where. 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We've got more to share on the radio. The music of Father John Misty from this year. I had to clear my eyes to read that one. What else did I queue up and get ready? Oh, well, of course, Tim Easton. Tim is back in town, of course, for Salmon Fest, so we'll spotlight some more of his music. The band Goose has a brand new album, and we've got another single to offer from that one. That's coming up next.
1: You might think being distracted is a bad thing, something to avoid. But for Thundercat, it might be a good thing that fuels creativity.
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1: Thundercat talks about his new album, Distracted, on the next World Cafe.
0: The World Cafe, weeknights at 6 o'clock on KNBA, where Alaskan voices are sharing a world of music.

KNBA thanks Al Pancher, a member of our Northern Lights Circle, donors who are ensuring KNBA's future. 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

0: It's a big old wide world of music, and B.B. Stockwell has just added to it. Her new single called When You Know is in our current music rotation. Always in rotation, Mr. Tim Easton with Voice on the Radio. That's a song you might be hearing this coming weekend at Salmon Fest, with Tim being there for the 15th year. He's one of the 15-timers. Father John Misty also on the playlist inside that last three-song set. I'm Lauren Dixon. Thanks for hanging out with us today. Alaska News Nightly. That's Alaskan Voices. They're every weeknight live at 5. That's coming up shortly. And just around the corner, we're going to share the music of a rising indigenous neo-soul and R&B singer-songwriter. Her name has been, she shortened it a bit to just L-O-V, capital L, capital O, capital V. It's a little bit of love, and the song Matriarch is coming up next.
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6: The clock is ticking very loudly right now, and the governor realizes that.
7: A handful of state lawmakers head back to Juneau for a third special session to hammer out an Alaska LNG bill. From Alaska Public Media, this is Statewide News on Alaska News Nightly for Monday, July 27th. Good evening, I'm Casey Grove. Also tonight, with the season mostly over, biologists say Bristol Bay's sockeye run came early this year.
8: So a bit of a shift back towards run timings we hadn't seen in quite a while.
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7: A handful of state legislators returned to Juneau today to once again talk about tax breaks for the Alaska LNG project. It's their third special session this year. Governor Mike Dunleavy called lawmakers back 10 days ago after threatening to veto a bill crafted by a conference committee and passed by the state Senate. That bill would have imposed corporate income taxes on some private oil and gas companies, including large producer Hilcorp. Alaska Public Media's state government reporter Eric Stone is here for a check-in. Eric, lawmakers and the governor couldn't agree on a bill back in May, they couldn't agree in June, and they couldn't do it in July. What are you expecting out of yet another special session?
11: Well, Casey, it's hard to say, but, you know, everyone here at the state capitol seems to agree that this is Dunleavy's last shot this year. And, you know, since he leaves office in December, his last shot, period. Here's House Speaker Bryce Edgeman, a Dillingham Independent.
6: The clock is ticking very loudly right now, and the governor realizes that. And I could tell you that if we don't get it done this special session, that I don't know that there will be another opportunity this year.
11: And that's consistent with what we heard at the end of the last session. House and Senate leaders said the conference committee bill you mentioned was the legislature's best and final offer.
7: Eric, remind us, what was that best and final offer?
11: Okay, so we're talking about a multi-billion dollar property tax cut that Glenn Farren, the lead developer of the Alaska LNG project, says is necessary for the project to receive financing. And lawmakers have made a lot of progress since Dunleavy introduced this bill in March. Glenn Farren has made a number of concessions. They've been willing to pay tens of millions to help communities with their costs from construction. They've committed to building a spur line to Fairbanks. They've agreed to make deals with unions to maximize the use of Alaska labor. They've committed to a price cap to ensure the cost of gas isn't prohibitive for Alaskans, though, of course, that price cap is about 50% higher or so than current rates in South Central. And not for nothing, they agreed to a higher tax per unit of gas than the governor originally proposed. Here's Glenn Farren, Alaska LNG President Adam Prestige.
12: There's been a lot of movement. There's been a lot of collaboration to make sure that this is a bill that works for everyone.
11: But what caused the demise of the last version here in mid-July was a corporate tax change that would have applied the state corporate income tax to private companies like oil and gas giant Hilcorp, but would exempt Glenn Farren. A group of 11 Democratic and Republican senators saw that tax as a must-have to pass the Alaska LNG bill, but Hilcorp, of course, would much rather not pay the tax. The legislature's chief negotiator this last time around says Hilcorp essentially sank the last version of the bill because it included that tax change, though Glenn Farren disputes that. Now, lawmakers are basically throwing their hands up and saying, well, Governor, you figure it out. Here's Speaker Edgemon again.
6: It cannot be bottom-up driven at this point. We've tried that. It hasn't worked. It has to come from the chief executive of the state of Alaska, and he has to play a central role.
11: And it's not just the bipartisan majority saying that. Here's the leader of the House's all-Republican Minority Caucus, Palmer Representative Delaina Johnson.
4: I did have some conversation with the governor, and it sounded like he's hopeful that there could be maybe some new developments, but that's going to be his negotiation. I don't believe the legislature can do much more at this point.
11: Johnson says with the primary election less than a month away and the general election in November, there's some fatigue setting in among legislators. So as lawmakers see it, the ball is firmly in Dunleavy's court.
7: So how is Dunleavy seeing things? Is he taking the ball and running with it? Is he taking the ball and going home?
11: We'll see. We don't have a new ball, bill for lawmakers to work on yet. That's one reason there are only a handful of legislators here in Juneau today. There wasn't anything for them to consider. But Dunleavy says he's up for the challenge. He put out a statement on social media today saying that, before he puts out a bill, his administration is, quote, going to continue meeting with all parties to determine the best path forward to an agreement. House Speaker Edgemon characterized those discussions as preliminary for the moment. It's not clear who's involved in the negotiations aside from legislators and probably Glenn Farn, but there's been no official confirmation from Dunleavy, and his office declined an interview request. Nor is it clear, actually how Dunleavy is going to bridge the gap. He didn't describe what's being negotiated, though Edgemon says he expects it'll take at least some sort of compromise on the corporate income tax provisions. He says it's his impression that is a point up for negotiation.
6: I think that's what it's going to take. And absent that cooperation, I don't know that there's going to be a consensus to, number one, bring the legislature back into town, and number two, to get the votes to get a bill to the governor.
11: But until the governor comes up with a bill, I wouldn't expect all that much activity out of the Capitol. There were just 3 out of 40 House members here today for what's known as a technical session. And in what might be a sign of the Senate's skepticism, there was just a single senator in the chamber today, Juneau Democrat Jesse Keel.
13: If there is a new approach proposed by the governor, if the governor's open to solving some of the more overarching issues, you'll, I think, see the legislature come back to work. If not, the governor has the power to waste time and money constitutionally. We're going to waste as little of it as we possibly can.
11: But as we've seen over the past several months, it is difficult to find an approach that works for everyone involved. Everyone's got different interests, different constituencies, et cetera. And everyone says they want the gas pipeline to be built. Keel says any suggestion that the Senate is throwing up roadblocks to stop the project is, quote, horse feathers. For his part, Breastage with Glenn Farn says he's hopeful. He says delaying a tax deal any longer, beyond the election, would make it harder to address the looming shortfall of natural gas coming from Cook Inlet.
12: That's where the real challenge comes in. is carrying an opportunity and a challenge like this across the finish line, the last mile, the last stretch. That's where we are right now, and I do have the confidence that we're going to be able to get it done.
11: But whether lawmakers and Dunleavy can actually find some common ground, we'll have to wait and see.
7: All right, well, we will stay tuned. That was Alaska Public Media's state government reporter Eric Stone. Eric, thanks for being here.
11: Thank you for having me.
7: Alaska state troopers have identified a former Anchorage Assembly member and longtime school teacher Karen Bronga as the victim in Friday's fatal Sterling Highway collision. Troopers say Bronga, who was 64, was the passenger in a motorhome traveling north when a southbound pickup veered into the opposite lane and struck the motorhome at about mile 62 of the Sterling Highway near Skelak Lake. Bronga was declared dead at the scene, and the man driving the motorhome was taken to a hospital with non-life-threatening injuries. The woman driving the pickup was medevaced to Anchorage with serious injuries. Troopers say the cause of the crash is under investigation, but that alcohol does not appear to have been a factor. The crash closed the highway in both directions for about 8 hours. Bronga represented East Anchorage on the Anchorage Assembly for 2 years and taught in the Anchorage School District for 2 decades. She was elected to the Assembly in 2023 after Forrest Dunbar was elected to the Alaska Senate. In 2024, Bronga announced she would not run for re-election. While on the Assembly, Bronga sponsored legislation addressing gun safety in public schools and advocated for pedestrian safety. Still to come on Alaska News Nightly, a Juneau teacher turns her passion for baking sourdough goods into a small business.
14: The community has been very supportive. I have specific customers that come every single time. They know it. They're on it.
7: That's ahead. Stay with us.
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7: One of Dutch Harbor's major seafood processors plans to pay about $5,900 to federal regulators to settle violations of the Clean Water Act. In the proposed settlement agreement, the Environmental Protection Agency says Unicy Incorporated failed to properly update plans for preventing stormwater pollution. It also let prohibited discharges enter its stormwater system for about 3 years, leading up to April 2025. That system empties into Iluulik Harbor. In an email to KUCB Radio in Unalaska, Unicy President Tom Enlow characterized the violations as minor and easily corrected. Enlow says his company appreciates the EPA's swift action. Unicy says the violations have been corrected and it will pay the penalty. The EPA is accepting public comment on the settlement through August 19th.

0: The University of Alaska Southeast is partnering with Minnesota-based Mitchell Hamlin School of Law to allow Alaska students to get a law degree locally. Normally, students pursuing law move out of state. Here's UAS Chancellor Aparna Palmer on KTOO's Juno Afternoon.
1: We don't have a law school in Alaska. And so most people have to basically go out of Alaska, go to law school, and then if they want to come and practice in Alaska, then they return to Alaska.
0: The university already has a partnership with Willamette University that allows qualifying UAS students to enroll directly in the Oregon Law School. The new partnership is the campus's first that allows students to complete most of their coursework in Alaska. The University of Alaska Anchorage and Fairbanks both have their own partnerships with law schools as well. Palmer says UAS students have two options to pursue a law degree with Hamlin. One guarantees admission for qualifying students and alumni and provides a 50% tuition scholarship. The other, called a 3+3 program, lets students enroll in law school during the last year of their undergraduate degree. That cuts the amount of time students typically spend in law school by 1 year. Palmer says she's excited about the partnership.
1: I think law is a really important profession here in Alaska, and in fact, a law degree doesn't necessarily mean that you become a lawyer. Mm-hmm. There are so many other positions that you can occupy that aren't lawyers, but really use that background.
0: Students who want to apply for direct admission must do so by May 1st of the year they want to begin law school. Undergraduates interested in the 3+3 program have until July 15th of the year they would be able to begin law school. This year's Bristol Bay Sockeye Run is coming to a close, and it just surpassed the Alaska Department of Fish and Game's preseason forecast of 44 million fish. But a few things stood out this year, including unusually early run timing. KDLG's Jesse Sheldon spoke with biologists around the bay to get a better picture of the season.
2: Curry Cunningham is an associate professor at the University of Alaska Fairbanks and is part of a team that creates forecasts for Bristol Bay's commercial sockeye fishery. Cunningham says the thing that stands out most this year was the run timing.
3: So if we look at the large run size years in Bristol Bay, we've seen generally since about 2015, they've been predominantly on time.
2: He says the last 2 years have bucked that trend.
3: Last year in 2025 and this year in 2026, we've seen earlier run timing to Bristol Bay. So a bit of a shift back towards run timings we hadn't seen in quite a while.
2: Cunningham says one of the variables that correlates most strongly with run timing is the extent of sea ice in the late spring. Bristol Bay sockeye tend to return earlier during years with more sea ice in May. Cunningham says this year's run was about 3 days earlier than the long-term average, with a midpoint around July 3rd or 4th. 3 days might not seem that far off average, but
3: in Bristol Bay, where the vast majority of the run comes through and arrives inshore over the course of 2 or 3 weeks, it actually makes a huge difference.
2: Overall, biologists in the bay say that 3-day early run timing stands out as a defining feature of the season, along with big returns in the Igigik and Ugashik rivers, a perfect storm of king closures and early run timing in the Nooshigak district, and the smallest Naknek River run since 1998. Some rivers fared better than others, and overall catch and escapement counts balanced out to come in just above Fish and Game's preseason forecast of a 44 million fish inshore run. That's about 7 million fish above the average total run dating back to 1963. But the last decade in Bristol Bay has seen historically large sockeye returns. That means this year's more moderate run is well below the average of the last 10 years. Over on the east side of Bristol Bay, Igigik and Ugashik runs came in above forecast. Stacy Vega is the fish and game management biologist for those districts. She says what was most unusual, though, was Ugashik's run timing.
4: Ugashik specifically was extremely early. It was pretty vast departure from normal run timing, about a week early from average, which kind of complicates management sometimes.
2: On the west side of the bay, Tim Sands is the management biologist for the Nooshigak District. He says the midpoint of the run in his district was around July 1st, which is about 3 days earlier than average. Sands says that between the early sockeye return in the Nooshigak and a delayed commercial opening to increase king counts, a lot of fish went upstream as escapement. That meant lower harvest rates than many fishermen had hoped for. Additionally, the district's sockeye run came in under forecast.
5: We did what we could to try and provide balance between protecting kings and still not just shutting down the fishery completely.
2: Over in the Naknek River, district management biologist Travis Ellison says this year's run was the smallest in almost 30 years.
6: The Naknek came in below what we forecasted, and it's actually probably the smallest run since 1998. But the Kwajalein came in above expectations and seemed to make up that difference for the total run size.
2: He says the Naknek Kwajalein's catch this season is about half the average of what the district has seen over the last 12 years, and that was reflected in the season's fishing effort. He says the smaller run is likely because of a few years of record-breaking escapement from 2019 to 2021. Big escapement can reduce productivity in the lakes when there are more fish competing for limited resources.
6: I think we'll be starting to get away from that and hopefully seeing some bigger runs for the Naknek here in the near future.
2: While this season's returns and catches felt low for many folks out fishing, Ellison puts the season in perspective.
6: Just gone through 12 years of pretty much the biggest production in Bristol Bay history, and now we're back towards more historical average run size.
2: On the bright side, this season's more moderate run comes with a higher base price per pound for sockeye than the last few years. In Dillingham, I'm Jesse Sheldon.
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0: The Carlson Center in Fairbanks is set to remain home ice for the University of Alaska Fairbanks hockey program as it has been since 1990. That's after the Fairbanks North Star Borough Assembly passed an ordinance Thursday authorizing the administration to re-enter into a partnership agreement with UAF that includes a $1 lease for the D1 college hockey program's exclusive use of the arena's locker rooms. Back in June, the Assembly voted to postpone the measure after some members worried the borough might be getting the short end of the stick. Top university officials came out Thursday to urge the Assembly to okay the ordinance. UAF Athletics Director Brock Annenson told the Assembly that partnership benefits both sides.
10: UAF Hockey is the Carlson Center's anchor tenant, its largest paying tenant. And because of the length of our season and the number of events we host, we expect to remain so for the foreseeable future.
0: In total, the borough-owned arena and event center operated at a more than $700,000 deficit last year, according to figures provided by borough administration. The ordinance ultimately breezed through on an 8-1 vote. Assemblymember Kristen Kelly says the partnership adds enough to the quality of life locally to be worth it, and that members should look elsewhere to bring in more money.
11: I really encourage us and challenge us as an assembly to look at some more creative ways to relieve that cost, but at the same time, kind of not starting to cut off our appendages in order to make budget.
0: This isn't the first time cost concerns at the Carlson Center have thrust the facility into a budget-based debate. It escaped possible closure last year after cost-wary Assembly Finance Committee members targeted the facility.

0: dinosaurs were not the only creatures roaming the Earth 70 million years ago. Newly discovered fossils in Alaska are changing the way researchers view prehistoric life in the state. And as KNOM's Quinn White tells us, their names draw inspiration from the Inupiaq language.
1: It's hard for life to thrive in the far north. Most of the animals we see on the tundra today are hardy creatures, built to withstand the harsh environment. But tens of millions of years ago, something else, something small, dominated the Arctic. A new study published by the Proceedings of the National Academy of Sciences identifies three previously unknown species of multituberculates, an extinct rodent-like mammal group. Their fossil samples were found in northern Alaska.
2: The Arctic isn't just this sort of evolutionary backwater. Like, a lot of things were going on there.
1: That's Sarah Shelley, a paleontologist and postdoctoral research associate at the University of Lincoln in the United Kingdom. She was one of the authors of the study. She says the fossils discovered near the North Slope are about 73 million years old. That means they outlasted even the dinosaurs.
2: And we hypothesized that because it lived in the Arctic, it might have had adaptations that allowed it to survive that lineage to survive the extinction.
1: The remarkable fossils needed a name. Shelley says the team started with an Inupiaq dictionary for inspiration. Shelley eventually connected with Gail Smith-Heisler, an Inupiaq language teacher in Nome. Smith-Heisler describes the process as a lot of back and forth.
3: I was able to open up my resource documents and kind of verify that, okay, yeah, this seems appropriate, or I would suggest maybe sticking with this root word because you cut off a part of it and it doesn't make sense after that. And then they take that into consideration.
1: The three species are named Camarudon borealis, meaning northern curved tooth, Kayatgruk peregrinus, or little wandering hero, and Kinexic cosmodon polaris, meaning polar frost ornamented tooth.
2: Historically, a lot of species have been named for, well, people who are in the field, sometimes who discovered them if they're not.
1: This is Shelley again.
2: And there's been a big push to sort of move away from that now and actually recognize, so beyond the people, the regions they've come from.
1: It's a more nuanced approach to science, one that turned out to be deeply personal for Smith-Heisler.
3: I was really close with my grandma. Inupiaq was her first language.
1: Her grandmother is Edna Anungatoguk.
3: So we all lovingly called her Gaga.
1: Smith-Heisler was told to keep her involvement under wraps until the research paper was published. But she decided to tell her Gaga anyway. It was something Smith-Heisler knew she would be proud of.
3: Try not to get emotional, but with my grandmother, it was important to her that her family not be forgotten.
1: Anungatoguk passed away in October 2024, before the study was published. But having the opportunity to tell her grandmother about this project, Smith-Heisler says, is something she's very grateful for.
3: I feel very honored that I can grant my grandma's wish that her family isn't going to be forgotten, because, you know, it's a published document now. So her family name, her mom's name, is always going to be memorialized in that way.
1: Shelley's team is still learning from and looking for more of the ancient fossils. If there are more found, she suspects they'll be back in touch with Smith-Heisler for more inspiration. Reporting in Nome, I'm Quinn White.
0: A Juneau teacher turned her passion for baking sourdough goods into a small business this summer, and it's quickly risen in popularity. Each weekend, dozens of people line up to try her goods at her small micro-bakery stand at the end of her driveway in the Mendenhall Valley. KTOO's Clarice Larson stopped by to hear more about it.
4: Mel Steele pulls a wagon down her driveway on Friday afternoon. It's packed full of sourdough loaves and bagels she freshly baked earlier in the week. At the end of her driveway on East Valley Court in the Mendenhall Valley is a wooden stand painted white and teal. She stocks it with bread just before 3 p.m. And if you blink, you might miss it. Steele says the entire stand can run out in less than an hour after stocking it.
5: everybody wanted to see what the buzz was about. Like, what is this bake stand? Like, you can, like, go to a stand and it's actually in our town.
4: Dill opened her micro sourdough bakery stand, Rise of the Kraken, in June, and it's quickly become a hit in town. In the same vein as farm stands, micro bakeries have grown in popularity on social media across the lower 48 and Alaska. But instead of buying corn, peaches, or pumpkins, people grab freshly baked goods like bagels, bread, or cookies.
5: The community has been very supportive. I have specific customers that come every single time. They know it. They're, you know, they're on it.
6: Hey, how are you?
4: Like clockwork, Gabby Ely pulls up to the driveway and quickly steps out of her car to secure a $10 loaf and a $15 bag of bagels, her favorite.
6: They're really good to make into homemade bagel chips because they're so fresh. You can cut them and then you can, like, toast them yourself to the perfect toast.
4: Ely is a longtime friend of Steele's, and she says she was excited to hear Steele was finally opening the stand after years of people pleading for her to share her baking skills with the community.
6: Before she got the stand up and running, I was messaging her and buying them off her beforehand.
4: Born and raised in Juneau, Steele says she wasn't always a baker, though her mom was always trying to get her into it growing up. It wasn't until the COVID-19 pandemic that she discovered her love for sourdough. She says despite using three simple ingredients, water, organic flour, and salt, creating the perfect sourdough is no simple task.
5: It's kind of like having another baby. So, like, you really have to, like, care for it and nurture it and, like, feed it. And if you're not, when you go to make that loaf, it's going to be flat as a pancake. Like, it's not going to work.
4: Alongside her baked goods, Steele also stocks her stand with local art and pickled goods from other small businesses in town. She hopes her stand inspires others in town to get creative.
5: I just think Juneau needs to have those things come here. Like, we don't need to wait 10 years for us to catch up to the rest of the time. So to be able to bring things that we haven't had here to share with the locals, and yeah, it's just really fun.
4: As a mom of three, Steele says she's still trying to figure out the best way to run her new small business without getting too overwhelmed. As summer quickly comes to a close, she says she plans to continue stocking the stand for a few more weeks.
5: Once school starts again, I'm going to have, like, a pre-orders, like, cinnamon roll Saturdays. So I'll still have the stand open, but, like, on a pre-order basis.
4: But for now, you can try her baked goods on Friday at 3 p.m. and Saturday at 11 a.m. In Juneau, I'm Clarice Larson.
0: And that's all for this edition of Alaska News Nightly. 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We had reports tonight from Eric Stone, Jamie Deep, and Clarice Larson in Juneau, Ashlyn O'Hara in Soldotna, Katie Ruther in Unalaska, Jesse Sheldon in Dillingham, Patrick Gilchrist in Fairbanks, and Quinn White in Nome. Our audio engineer tonight is Dave Waldron, Kirsten Dobroth is our producer, and I'm Casey Grove. Good night.

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5: You're listening to All Songs Considered from NPR Music. I'm Robin Hilton. I am here with Dora Levitt.
6: Hey, Robin. So happy to be here.
5: You know, the last time you were on the show, I was like, okay, well, when can you come on again? And you were like, I think maybe 2 months. And I thought,
6: totally.
5: 2 months? but you had, there was the contest tour, the Tiny Desk contest tour.
6: Yeah, I was on the road with the Tiny Desk contest tour. We were going across the country. We had 10 shows starting on the West Coast. We made our way all the way back to D.C. with our contest winners, Cure for Paranoia. The shows were so much fun. Robin, you came to
5: a few
6: of them. Well,
5: I can't. So I was at the Boston show and the D.C. show. And the band, Cure for Paranoia, awesome. And then we had little local bands.
6: Yeah, we had two local bands who had submitted to the contest who were really great, picked by our NPR member stations in the place that we were at. I am also so glad to be back.
5: Well, 2 months have actually passed since the last time you were on, so you were right. A grateful nation welcomes you back. Always happy to have you
6: so glad
5: redock
6: to be back.
5: At the mothership. We're talking best new songs of the week on this episode. Is it all right if I kick us off with something?
6: Yeah.
5: So this is something that just dropped. This is like breaking news. Yeah. So Sylvanesso, Amelia Meath, Nick Sanborn, they just announced that they've got a new album coming out. It's their first in 4 years. It's called Ow Infinity, wow. Which I get it. Yeah, Ow Infinity. Ow and then the infinity. Ow and the infinity symbol. I pretty much spent my entire weekend listening to this first single that just dropped.
6: I haven't heard it. I'm
5: excited. From the album. I've had it on constant repeat. It's called Concrete Glen.

0: Couldn't you live in the vibe of that song for the rest of your life?
1: Oh my God. I feel like that's one of the best Sylvanesso songs I've ever heard.
0: It's incredible.
1: Yeah.
0: It is so good. It's like, it's kind of laid back. It just has a super laid back vibe, but at the same time, there's just so much life in it. But it's also a little dystopian, too, because she's kind of singing about being at a party and probably drinking and smoking too much. And she, like, trips and falls into this concrete glen, and a glen in this case, like, being like a valley.
1: Yeah.
0: But it's a concrete valley. So it's sort of invoking ideas and images around, like, global warming and the end of the planet. And we've paved over everything and all our priorities are upside down. And
1: the lyrics are so vivid. I love the kiss you on the mouth, swallow you down, concrete glen.
0: Yeah.
1: Because I so much got from this that rather than like she was falling in, she was engulfing someone else. It was like, it was like a song of overwhelming desire and wanting to like kind of capture someone into your embrace, which I really liked too.
0: Oh, interesting. I think the thing that I love most about the song and so much of Sylvanesso's work is the contrast in it. Amelia Meath's voice is doing so much of the lifting in this song because the instruments are pretty spare. It's just that sort of broken backbeat, which is so cool.
1: So cool.
0: There's just a bass that kind of goes broom, broom, just kind of slides up and down. And then it's her voice. But, you know, heavier beats and sounds set against the beauty of her voice. I don't know. Did you recognize that vocal sample in it?
1: I did.
0: But did you place it? Do you know what it's from?
1: Well, I cheated and I looked it up.
0: Oh, okay.
1: Because I was like, oh my God, what is that? What is that? And it's Sigur Rós.
0: Yeah, it's Sigur Rós. Yeah, for sure. It's from, I think, maybe their second album, one of the songs I can't pronounce. But yeah, that little boo-boo.
1: Yeah.
0: It works so perfectly in here.
1: Yeah, it's so beautiful.
0: Well, I have not heard the whole album, but I'm very excited to hear it. Hearing this song, they've got one other single that they dropped before this one. But Owl Infinity just announced the album is out on September 11th from Sylvanesso.
1: Okay, so like you said, I haven't been on the show in a while, and I cheated, and some of my songs are not from this week so much.
0: It's not working out.
1: Yeah, I'll go.
0: Why don't you go ahead and sign your time card when you leave?
1: Okay,
0: and,
1: I'll move away. Well, anyways, this song is from one of my favorite albums that I've heard in a while, and it actually came out at the end of May, so not too far away, the last few days of May, from the indie pop, indie rock band Feeble Little Horse.
0: Oh, I saw they, you know, I never ended up listening to it, and I saw they dropped this song. So, okay, I'm excited to hear
1: it. Well, thank God I didn't leave the studio just now. Well, anyways, this is the last track on that album called Bit Knot, and the song is called DMT.

0: Wow, that is a take no prisoners.
1: And you know, I feel like I've slightly misled you because the whole album is not like that. And
0: okay.
1: It is a little bit more refined. And the heaviness, which I feel like Feeble Little Horse so often uses in like songs like This Is Real, which was like their single from last year.
0: I played that on the show, yeah,
1: which is just like really loud and unpredictable. They've kind of swapped out for a glitchier type of heaviness that's crunchy and less like guitar rock loud, which is why I love their music so much, which is why I was probably drawn to this this song, which is just a complete explosion.
0: Yeah, I think a lot of their music, particularly like that song, This Is Real, use the word unpredictable.
1: Mm-hmm.
0: I think that's a word that I would have always used to describe them. This one kind of stays in the same sort of lane throughout. It does get a little bit bigger as it goes along and a little heavier, but I like this glitched out direction. I'm always amazed when a band can take a sound that is so abrasive and still make you want to sit in it.
1: Yeah.
0: You know, like, I don't necessarily want to be yelled at when I'm listening to a song.
1: Mm-hmm.
0: You know, I'm not always reaching for punk or whatever, you know. But, like, they make this somehow infectious.
1: I was thinking a lot about that when I was listening to the song. And I think the reason why that loudness works so well is because in the other moments where the lead singer, Lydia, is kind of, I feel like she's always like spinning a nursery rhyme to me.
0: Yeah, yeah.
1: And her voice is so sweet and apathetic that it contrasts the loudness so well. And you hear her like sweet, very almost monotoned voice across all of their music.
0: Yeah.
1: And then so when it gets loud, you want to lean in more.
0: So for people who don't know Feeble Little Horse, like they're from Pittsburgh?
1: They're from Pittsburgh. And they're slightly enigmatic to me. I feel like, I mean, this album came out as a surprise at the end of May. There was no teasing with singles or anything. They canceled their last tour for their album, Girl with Fish, which was a really incredible album. And it's a trio, and I feel like a lot of their music really speaks to the young adult Gen Z experience of, which I feel like a lot of indie artists are writing about now, of like the frustrations with late stage capitalism and feeling burnt out by technology. And the song DMT is Death, Money, Tech.
0: Oh, okay. I wondered if there's some psychedelic drug.
1: That's also DMT.
0: Oh, okay,
1: yeah.
0: That's DMT. And I wondered if this was just about some bad trip or something like that. But no, that tracks too. Just also a feeling of unreality or disassociation. Blurring the lines between what is real and what isn't, and not really understanding what is and what isn't.
1: Yeah. Even here, the song starts out with Lydia saying, I'm tuned to a key. It feels like she is the thing that she is fighting against, that she's turned into the technology.
0: Yeah. So Feeble Little Horse and the song DMT from the album Bitknot that just surprised released at the end of May. Yeah.
1: Mm-hmm.
0: Okay, we have to take a quick break here, but we'll be back with more new music right after this. And you're listening to All Songs Considered from NPR Music. It's All Songs Considered from NPR Music. I'm Robin Hilton. I'm here with Dora Levitt, and we're sharing our picks for the best new tracks of the week. Well, Dora, I'm sure if you're like me, and apparently many, many, many, many millions of other people on the planet, you are on full-on Phoebe Bridgers watch.
1: Yes.
0: Now. Yes.
1: Always.
0: Right.
1: Yeah.
0: So, you know, a few weeks ago, at the end of June, she announced her highly anticipated and long-awaited new album. It's finally coming out. It's called Lost Weekend. It's been like 6 years since her previous solo album, which I can't believe it's been that long.
1: I can't believe it either. Right at the beginning of COVID is when it came.
0: Yeah, it was like called Punisher. It came out in 2020. She's been doing a bunch of other stuff in the meantime.
1: Mm-hmm.
0: You know, she's got the Boy Genius project. She's been touring a bunch. But her first solo album in 6 years, it's not coming out till mid-August. I can tell you that I have actually heard the album. I got
1: an
0: advance
1: jealous.
0: Of it. And I feel very confident saying that it is the best album she's ever done.
1: Oh, my God. I'm so excited.
0: It is incredible. I cannot wait for people to hear it. And the one and only single we've gotten from Lost Weekend so far, it's been out for a few weeks now, is Lost Boys. But she just released an acoustic version of that song, and I thought we'd give it a listen.
1: Yeah, I haven't heard the acoustic
0: version. Oh, it's beautiful. Again, it's called Lost Boys.

0: of sound. This is maybe the most conventional, I'll say, song on the record. The rest of it gets pretty epic. I mean, it's really incredible. Of course, it's also hard to hear, you know, a lot of musical adventure in an acoustic version like this. But this song, really just her voice, her lyricism, her gift for melody are all in there. So this version of Lost Boys, the acoustic version, isn't on the album. It's just a one-off. But the album Lost Weekend is coming out on August 14th, so you don't have to wait too much longer to hear the whole thing. It is so good.
1: I feel like the next song that I have, which just came out last week, is the complete opposite of what we just listened to.
0: Okay.
1: But it is just as enchanting as I feel like Phoebe Bridgers often is. You'll hear it, but it is a very scrappy, repetitive schoolyard song. It just came out last week by the band Snooper, and this song is called Recess.

0: I just find everything she does to be so magical.
1: Yeah, especially this acoustic version. I feel like I hear the subtleties of her songwriting so much deeper when it's stripped back like this. Yeah. I felt like when I heard the original version, I didn't feel like it was anything new for Phoebe Bridgers. It was like another beautiful classic Phoebe Bridgers song. What is it? How does it compare to the rest of the album?
0: Well, yeah, sort of like what you were saying about Feeble Little Horse, like that one song doesn't necessarily reflect how the rest of the

0: That's incredible.
1: Right?
0: It's it's like a playground taunt, but very much for this century. I don't know if that makes sense.
1: Yeah, it totally does. It's also like this song is not what other Snooper songs sound like. It's normally very punky, and and the vocals are kind of always that like high speed, playful, chasing kind of sound, but under like a punk instrumental. It's also funny, this song I learned last night isn't part of an album yet, but it came with a video game.
0: Oh, that makes
1: total sense.
0: You played it or seen
1: it?
0: Yeah,
1: I stayed up really late playing it.
0: What's the object of the game, or what do you do?
1: So Snooper, the band, is known for their like really big puppets and like dolls. They're part of all of their visuals. And the game is that you're helping one of the dolls write the song.
0: Oh, okay.
1: And so you have to it's kind of like Minecraft in the way where you have to collect materials in order to build different machines to help make synthesizers to create mixtapes for the doll.
0: Well, the song Recess, just a one-off single now.
1: Yeah.
0: Snooper.
1: As of now. What do you have next for us?
0: Let's see. Dora, you're hip. You're pretty cool.
1: That's what they tell me.
0: So you probably know all about the Elephant Six Collective, yeah?
1: No.
0: Oh my God, Dora. Oh, this is amazing. All right,
1: I told you I wasn't cool.
0: Well, listen, you know Neutral Milk Hotel,
1: yeah,
0: for sure,
1: course.
0: Right? Okay. Apples and Stereo,
1: yeah.
0: You know that band? Of Montreal?
1: Yes.
0: You certainly know. All right.
1: Yes.
0: All these bands are part of the Elephant Six Collective.
1: Wow.
0: Elephant Six Collective started in Louisiana, then mm-hmm. kind of migrated to Athens, Georgia, and Denver.
1: Shout out Athens.
0: Athens, Georgia, in the early 90s. My all-time favorite band from that collective is a band called Olivia Tremor Control. Do you know Olivia Tremor
1: Control? I do know Olivia Tremor Control.
0: All right. Well, anyway, the two main guys in Olivia Tremor Control, Will Coulinghart and Bill Doss, they sadly died very young. Bill Doss was only 43. He died in 2012. And Will Coulinghart, he was only 53. He died in 2023, just a few years ago. Before Bill Doss died in 2012, they were on the verge of releasing their third album, a new album. Of course, he passed away. It never happened. Then Will died. But the surviving members of the band have finally gotten the album across the finish line. They just announced it. It's called The Same Place. This is the band's first new album in almost 30 years, 27 years since the last album.
1: Wow.
0: The song I want to play from it is called Garden of Light. All right, well, we'll go out on this, Dora. Always a great hang. It's so great to have you back.
1: So glad to be back. Always the best hang.
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4: Thundercat is pretty sure he has ADHD. Here's how he describes what it's like inside his brain.
5: Like, you know, like when you used to be able to turn between channels and it'd be white fuzz. There's so much of that that I just, it's like it's decorated the walls of my house.
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4: 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I'm Raina Duris, and this is World Cafe. 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

Hey, it's World Cafe. I'm Raina Duris. I know there are so many different things demanding your attention all the time. Your job, your family, that errand you need to run, that chore that you haven't finished, and of course your phone and the entire internet and social media that's literally designed to steal you away from everything else. But try your best to focus today, because my guest is Steven Bruner, a.k.a. Thundercat, and he totally understands how you feel. Thundercat is a renowned bassist whose handful of Grammys include one for his work on Kendrick Lamar's These Walls from To Pimp a Butterfly, as well as for his own last album, 2020's It Is What It Is. His new album is called Distracted. And in this conversation, we talk about being distracted and how it might have some benefits when it comes to creativity. He also gets into his friendship with the late Mac Miller, who's featured on the album. To start things off, another one with a feature from Distracted. This is Thundercat, No More Lies, featuring Tame Impala.

0: the great news. My therapist told me that I should tell you the truth, and you're still angry. So sometimes I feel like I still should have lied. I tell you the truth because I care, but I also lie to you because I care. But if I tell you the truth, I guess I can sleep better at night. But then it looks like I don't care because I'm telling you the truth. I mean, I guess I'm just not a... Everybody hates when they get to that part when they realize that I don't want to tell you I don't care, but if it seems like I don't care, it doesn't mean I don't care. It just looks like I don't care. Because my emotions have been sanded off. I live in L.A., sweetie. What do you expect?
1: No More Lies. That's Thundercat featuring Tame Impala. You can find it on Thundercat's new album, Distracted. He's my guest today on World Cafe. I'm Raina Duras. Welcome.
2: Hi.
1: So good to have you.
2: Thank you. Thank you for having me.
1: Tell me a little bit about that speech we heard at the end of that song.
2: Oh, my God. The speech at the end of the song. Wait, what was it? My therapist told me I should tell you the truth, but it still feels like I should have lied. Right? Something like that.
1: Yeah. And at the end, you're like, what can I say? I'm from LA, sweetie.
2: Yeah. No, I didn't realize like us in LA. I have a friend that it was only recently that I realized we were crazy in Los Angeles. I thought everybody was. But it was actually off the back of one of my close friends that's known me since I was a teenager. And she had seen a few of my relationships and she was just kind of like, Steven, you do know you're crazy. And I was like, nah. And I was like, well, I mean, I do like Sonic the Hedgehog, but I was like, oh, what do you mean? She's like, no, you LA dudes are crazy. And I was like, what does that mean?
1: Yeah.
2: And then I asked my homeboy, like one of my good friends, I was like, are we crazy? And he was like, yeah. He was like, yeah, Steven, yes, we are.
1: But like crazy how? Like just in that you can't tell the straight up truth or?
2: I mean, I would think all of us lie. Some of us lie to ourselves more often than that. But I think it's more like, I don't know. I think that the experience of growing up in L.A. is very specific to like L.A. You know, it's like, for lack of a better explanation, you know, you have the friend that became the famous porn star. Or you have the friend that is in jail for 25 years to life. Or you have the friend that's like, you know, that runs Hollywood. Somewhere between like, I feel like it's like, my experience is like, it's somewhere between like Menace to Society, Swingers, Don't Be a Menace, Friday, and like Lebowski. It's like, that is like the full blown LA experience.
1: Yeah.
2: You know, like it's missing a couple things there. But like, yeah, like I feel like the way I grew up in LA, my version of LA definitely is one of those things where it's like, yeah, no, we're crazy.
1: I feel like if that's your reality, I feel like that to so many people sounds surreal, you know?
2: Well, it's like, I think it's more often than not that's what kind of makes it separate. I think in a way the internet's kind of made basically the world Hollywood, which is really psychotic and chaotic. But it's, it was just funny because I think it was off of the back of a relationship that we had, a mutual friend, and she was just like, Steven, that's not how people normally act. It's like whatever you were doing, it was too much. So it's just like,
1: you put that song out originally, I think 3 years ago, mm-hmm. And you worked on it with Kevin Parker, aka Tame Impala. You said it struck you as a starting point for this new album. Why did it strike you as a starting point? What did you hear in there or feel in there that made you want to go in a certain direction?
2: Well, I think that. After the last album, it was just kind of like, it was a bit weird for me emotionally. And like, it was like my movement, I think mentally and physically became a bit like fractured.
1: Yeah.
2: And it was like, I was learning a lot about myself in a different direction, in many different directions, you know? And I think that I'm kind of the person that like, I tend to I don't even know how to describe it. Like, it's like things reveal themselves to you almost, you know what I mean? Like it's, okay, this is what this is supposed to be or this, or like in so many words, you know, it's like, so I never really stopped working on music, you know, but it's one of those things where sometimes I can't see clearly what things are supposed to be.
1: Yeah.
2: Even at the shapes of albums and stuff like that. Sometimes I just make music. It's the same way I would sketch or draw, constantly in practice of it to a major degree. And in this moment, it kind of informed me, I guess, maybe what to do and where to go. Because even for me with Kevin Parker, it was one of those things where I was like, Kevin, it's like, do you know that I love your music? And he's like, oh, okay, sure. And I was like, no, seriously. And he's like, no, I love your music. And I was like, stop playing with me.
1: Really? And, you didn't believe him?
2: I don't think he believed me. Yeah. I think he was like, yeah, whatever, bro. And I was like, nah, man, I love your work. And, you know, shared some special stories with him about, you know, how his work's inspired me. And I think it was one of those, it was fun creating the music and the stuff for this, because it was just like, he's so self-contained. You know, and it's one of those things, like, it's just very, very much like, it was great to be able to sit and watch that, you know. Yeah.

0: On World Cafe, I'm Raina Durres, hanging out with Thundercat today. That was his song Great Americans from his new album, Distracted. One thing that you've said around this album is that distraction can be good. And I'm sure there are folks who hear that and say, how?
1: Actually, I have a very funny story that actually kind of goes right along with this moment that we're talking right now. I was sitting with my friend Dennis Hamm, who plays keys with me. And we were listening to Tigran Hamazian, and I was like trying to learn this song, you know, just learn what he was playing in this song. And it's like, you know, Dennis is extremely talented, and it's like he also is able to pick things up fast. And it was like annoying him that I was like taking so long to learn this small piece of a song. So he just started playing something else on his phone. But the minute that he started playing something else on his phone and I started talking to him, I started playing it perfectly. And he started rolling because he was like, there's no way it just works like that. He's like, sometimes it's like, cause it would, he explained it to me one time where it's like, it's the other part of your brain forcing it into the muscle memory of your brain when you can't immediately focus on it.
0: Yeah.
1: And it was like, there's like studies about it, of course, and stuff like that, you know, somewhere between the spectrum and just, the internet. And it was one of those things that we were laughing at it. Cause I was like, that's how I learned how to play the instrument, man. I was like, I can't. It's almost like sometimes the distraction is good because it allows it to become something else for you.
0: Yeah.
1: You know, and it was almost like too dead on the money. And it was like, we laughed about it for a couple hours.
0: Yeah. Yeah. When I was reading like the interview, I think a few interviews where you kind of talked about distraction sometimes helping you focus in a different way. I was laughing because the other host of the show and I, we both have a thing where when we have to listen to an album to get ready for an interview, we will do it while we play Diablo with the sound off on the game. And Diablo's a video game. If you've never played it, you're just slashing monsters up.
1: Oh, it's one of the best games ever made until they started microtransaction purchases.
0: I agree. I can't stand this.
1: Good Lord.
0: I will not pay for anything in addition to the game.
1: It's like you're trying to crash everything with just microtransactions.
0: They're going to try to take your money. Just kill the monsters. But it's wild because like I would listen to the record sitting at my desk.
1: Diablo.
0: And I would be like, I'm distracted. There's like Twitter. There's, you know, my email's going off. You sit and play Diablo and listen to this record. Oh. And I'm hearing all the lyrics and I'm hearing all the things that are happening in it.
1: You're hearing my pain. It's like, oh, this man is deeply troubled.
0: Yeah. I better kill some more guys. But, you know, how do you focus when you really need to? Because sometimes you can't go distract yourself. Sometimes you have to sit there and like do the thing. Do you have any strategies around that?
1: Nah. It's like when I tell you Patrick Starfish full on, just like I'll be focused on it, but it'll be dead nothingness. It'll be like this. I'll be really focused and just clear headed, like smooth brain activity. It'll be like I'm about as focused as I can get.
0: Do you know Steve Albini used to play Scrabble when he would engineer bands? They'd
1: be playing, and
0: he'd sit and do like crossword puzzles and play Scrabble because it was the only way he could hear it.
1: Yeah.
0: It's so strange how that works.
1: Yeah, it just is with some people like that, I think, you know.
0: I'm talking to Thundercat today on World Cafe. New album's called Distracted. There is the other side of distraction, and I think it is something that we're kind of experiencing on a grand scale at the moment. Everyone has a smartphone. You have the ability to contact anybody at any time, to look up anything, to watch like 100 videos in one sitting.
1: Gosh.
0: What is your own biggest vice when it comes to
1: internet?
0: Distractions?
1: Oh, my own biggest vice?
0: Well, yeah. Now, remember, it's a family show.
1: I don't know. A lot of the distractions inform the focus of my life. So it's kind of like, in a way, I don't know, most things are of the same caliber of distraction for me. Some are more constant. So there's a part of me that I don't even think it registers as a distraction. But to another person, they'd be like, yeah, you're definitely on the spectrum. And, you know, everything from comics to cards to, you know, it's my orange cat that caused, that's the biggest distraction. Tron has always been like my biggest.
0: Your cat is Tron.
1: Yeah, Tron is the old lady and Asuka is the boy. He's the orange boy. And I kid you not, Like when I just had Tron, it was like very much like, it was like Tron is by all standards at this point, I feel like anybody that knows me can tell Tron is actually my girlfriend. she's like wedged herself between everything ever. It feels like I have a chaperone or something. It's crazy. And then as soon as I got Asuka, it was like somebody just like started like playing trumpet at like 2 o'clock in the morning, like full sin, like every day. Every day feels like a splash of like just like too much caffeine or something. I don't know. But I would definitely blame it on my orange cat. The biggest distraction has to be Asuka.
0: Thundercats, my guest today on World Cafe. I'm Rena Duras. We're going to get to another song in a second. Okay, so the song that we're going to listen to is ADD Through the Roof. I am diagnosed with ADHD myself, and there can be a real push and pull when it comes to this, because sometimes it can feel frustrating. Sometimes it can feel like a tool that's actually useful. I know in the song you're saying you're not diagnosed, but what's your take on all that?
1: I like kind of like I've really been into like the idea of like too late now.
0: It's staying this way.
1: Yeah, it's like raw dogging my emotions. When I say there's like you know, like when you used to be able to turn between channels and it'd be white fuzz. There's so much of that that I just it's like it's decorated the walls of my house. It's just like I'm like this. Oh, guys, I made it over the whatever hump. I don't know. Like honestly, I think that. Just sounds like you're one of those custom humans whenever you get like a diagnosis. Oh, you're one of those custom humans.
0: Let's listen to it. It's ADD Through the Roof. It's Thundercat on World Cafe.

0: ADD through the roof from Thundercat from his new album Distracted. I'm Raina Duris on World Cafe. Thundercat's my guest today. Okay, before we heard that song earlier, you said you sometimes get emotional when you're singing your lyrics. You sometimes like feel a little bit overwhelmed or weird singing in front of people. How do you get yourself to a place where like you can do it?
1: AD, you just played the song. you just played the answer to that. I don't know. There's a part of it where I've kind of blindly walked into things most of the time. And it's always constantly having to like let my guard down mm-hmm. or like constantly reminding myself, like, don't shut the door.
0: Yeah.
1: Because it's like, maybe you want to be going that way. You don't want to be running this way, but like, you're going this way, Stephen. So it's like there's a part where the creation of the song versus performing the song to me is like two different things.
0: Say more about that. What do you mean?
1: Well, like the creation of the song, the lyrical content and things like that. It's always been something of me trying to find what it is for myself and drown everything out of it and try to see what I'm really thinking and feeling about things.
0: Yeah.
1: You know, and I don't know. Like I saw somebody say one day that I had like the lyrics of a third grader and the musicality of that's the real me. It's not like.
0: Well, you're being honest. It's not like, you know, I wouldn't say that you have the lyrics of the third grader, just for the record. But I do hear an honesty to who you are in your lyrics. At least that's what comes across.
1: I try.
0: Yeah.
1: Yeah, so it's like sometimes that thing for me is like it brushes up against, even when it comes to like my closest friends that have known me, where it's always been kind of like, yeah, you're kind of out in space. But then it's like, you know, then your friend's looking at you, like coming across the lyrics, ADD through the roof. And they're just like, what the hell is this? What is this? You know, one of my favorite moments that will always be burned in my memory was singing These Walls on Kendrick's album, where it was just like, you know, all of my friends are there that I grew up with, Terrace, Lawrence, Dobson, and Kamasi and everybody. And I'm singing, if these walls, and like, they're looking at me like, and I was like, can you guys leave? I was like, this is weird. This is weird for me. I can't focus.
0: Yeah, it's not very encouraging when people are giving you that face.
1: Well, it was also like, you know, your friends that have known you your whole life, and they're just like, really? Wow. All right, Steven. And I'm just like, yeah. Yep, that's me.
0: I love it. Well, we should listen to a bit of that. Here's some Kendrick Lamar.

0: From Kendrick Lamar's To Pimp a Butterfly, that was a bit of These Walls featuring Thundercat. In a minute, Thundercat talks about working with the late Mac Miller on his new song, She Knows Too Much. That's next on World Cafe.
1: Salmon Fest, returning July 31st to August 2nd in Nanilchik for the festival's 15th anniversary celebration. 2026 headliners include Trampled by Turtles, Guster, Goth Babe, two-time Grammy Award 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
0: Welcome back to World Cafe. I'm Raina Duris. My guest today is Thundercat. His new album is Distracted.
2: There are a lot of your friends on this album. There are a lot of collaborations on this album. And I do want to talk about one with your good friend Mac Miller, who passed away at 26, way too young, in 2018. Could you tell us about the day that you recorded She Knows Too Much with Mac?
3: Oh, you know, that was funny as hell. I'm sorry, this is really funny. It's a great moment in our lives. Young Macaroni. Mm-hmm. He was comedy to me. You know, it's like he was always full send any given time of day when it came to things, you know. Did it with a lit cigarette, you know. No matter what it was, you know, it's like, if I had to describe, like, functionally, it was very much like we were like Fear and Loathing. It was like Benicio del Toro and Johnny.
2: Yes.
3: It was like full, like, you know, bucket hat.
2: Get in the car.
3: Like, sweating profusely. Like, get in, man. And this song, I tread lightly with the, you know, types of conversation when it comes to stuff about people and things. But I'll never forget. It was just one of those moments. It was like a fresh start. You know, it was like a really fresh start in a different perspective that he was starting from. And I remember we were in Malibu and, you know, he was it was maybe around dusk. And it was me, Taylor Graves, and Mac, you know, together. And this was the first idea that happened as soon as we walked into the studio together. But like it was me and Mac would kind of like we would kind of feed off of each other, you can tell. And so I don't even know how to describe it other than the part where we were going for like full blown interracial Hall and Oates. it was like I felt like me singing was like pushing him further, and then he's like, yeah, yeah. You know, it was like we were going, you know, and it was like it was genuinely like one of the funniest moments ever. Cause even when he gets to the one line, it was just like, are we gonna keep this in the song? It was like, but it was one of those things that it was unknown that it would become something this much later down the road.
2: Right.
3: But it was definitely one of those moments when it came out, it was like done. It was done on arrival. Like it was like from the bass line to the progression to like, you know, you can drive my car, but don't drive me crazy.
2: Mm-hmm.
3: You know, and it's like me kind of like, ooh, yeah. Like it was like, it was a perfect moment for us. And, it was just, again, being able to laugh about it. And I think even in that moment after we recorded it, that was just kind of like put away.
2: Because you put the song away.
3: Just like we could laugh. You know, we were like, oh, boy, life is crazy, isn't it, Mac? And he's like, yeah. And he's like, keep moving.
2: Yeah.
3: But this, it's like, you know, I also remember like that song leaked.
2: Mm-hmm.
3: And I was kind of like, I've seen music leak before where stuff would happen like this. But I remember being like, oh, that's crazy. You know, that it was that song of all songs was like something that people loved. And it was just kind of like, it was funny because it was like, oh, wild, you know, and here we go years later where it was like, I think that for me personally, I may have said it before, but it's one of those things where my memories and things like that are very a bit fractured from this moment. Yeah. And I think that this moment for me like, it's a moment that will always, I can look and it'll always bring that smile to my face about who we were, you know?
0: Here's Thundercat, She Knows Too Much, featuring Mac Miller on World Cafe.

0: She Knows Too Much, featuring Mac Miller from Thundercat. That's on Thundercat's new album, Distracted. He's my guest today on World Cafe. I'm Raina Duras. So, you know, your last album, It Is What It Is, came out in 2020.
1: Mm-hmm.
0: A lot of it saw you kind of dealing with that aftermath of Mac's death. You sort of touched on this at the beginning of the interview, but you have this new album. In those 6 years, how has your perspective on life and, I guess, on, like, creating art changed?
1: Remember I told you about that white fuzz that exists?
0: Yeah.
1: Like, it's very fuzzy. I think that in life right now, I just want to keep going,
0: mm-hmm.
1: you know, and just keep creating and just keep finding where it goes. And, you know, like, that's always been the thing for me. I've always been excited by what may come, what could happen, the possibilities of things. So not everything is always something, but at the same time, I'm always, like, excited to what things can be. So for the said process for me, I just try to keep my mind and my heart open to things.
0: Yeah.
1: Yeah.
0: Yeah. Thundercat on World Cafe. New album's called Distracted. We're going to get to the last song that I want to play, which is the last song on the album called You Left Without Saying Goodbye. The last line of You Left Without Saying Goodbye is overworked. Underpaid is how I mostly start my day. Maybe I should start an OnlyFans and show some feet. And that's the last line we hear on the whole record. I have to ask you.
1: It's peak society function right now.
0: Did you know that you have a WikiFeet page? Did you know that?
1: No, I did not. For you to know that is even crazier.
0: The only reason I know this is because someone once told me that I have a WikiFeet page.
1: That's crazy.
0: So I went to yours. Would you like to guess what your rating is on WikiFeet, Thundercat?
1: Oh, man. Guess my rating?
0: Out of five.
1: Out of
0: five stars.
1: Five stars. Two.
0: Oh, wow. You're underselling yourself. It's 3.57.
1: Mm.
0: You beat my score of three. So congratulations.
1: You only get three. You get three. That's the never ending... You get three.
0: Well, there you go. If you need to ever sell your feet on OnlyFans, you
1: 3.5 star.
0: You can make a modest living.
1: Yes.
0: Not a great one.
1: But a nice.
0: An okay one.
1: I can afford to use lotion every now and again on my feet,
0: That's
1: maybe.
0: Great. Why did you choose this to be the last
1: line?
0: Song we hear and the last line we hear?
1: Look where we're at.
0: Yeah. That's a great answer, actually.
1: Like, are you kidding me? That is the sign of the times. What is that? That's where we're at. You know, I don't know. I don't know what possessed me to use that as the last line, because that's the joke. That is literally the joke. It's not working, guys. Time to take some clothes off. Like, guys, it's like, guys, it's not working. I'm going to pull my feet out. I'm going to do it.
0: Let's leave it right there. Here's You Left Without Saying Goodbye, Thundercat. I'm rolling.

0: Thundercat, You Left Without Saying Goodbye on World Cafe. The song from his new album, Distracted. We are going to say goodbye, though. I'm not going to leave you without saying goodbye.
1: I'm going to show you my feet.
0: Oh, my. Well, all right. Turn these mics and cameras off.
1: I'm going
0: off. Thundercat has been my guest.
1: Blur out the feet shot.
0: Yeah. Censored feet shots on the World Cafe Instagram if you want to check those out. Thundercat has been my guest today. Thank you so much. This has been so much fun.
1: Thank you for having me.
0: The record is so great.
1: Thank you.
0: I'm Raina Duras, back in a moment with more World Cafe.

Before that quick break here on World Cafe, you heard my session with Thundercat. You got to check out the video for that, even if it's just for his outfit, which includes a Star Trek shirt that I was very, very jealous of, and a giant metal chest plate. Just go watch it yourself. 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Thundercat is a big fan of your next artist. And fun fact, Thundercat's brother, Robert Bruner Jr., worked as a session musician with this guy at his Paisley Park studio. Here's Prince, Raspberry Beret.

0: Chance to Bleed. That's Kurt Vile. That's this hour of World Cafe. Thanks again to Thundercat for such a fun conversation earlier this hour. And thanks to World Cafe producer Miguel Perez for his work on that session. Also, thanks to our affiliates across the country who bring you this show on the air and the whole team who make it happen here. We produce it at WXPN at the University of Pennsylvania in Philadelphia. I'm Raina Duras. 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

Earlier this month, Alabama Shakes finally announced details for their first new album in 11 years. I'll tell you about it and share this new song from them coming up. 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

0: and Julia Jacklin.
1: Get away from me, I think I love you soon. 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
0: All those tunes and more on the way. I'm Raina Duris, and this is World Cafe. First, a song about an outsider who lives in a dump on the outskirts of town who gets to live out his fantasies on the radio, which is coincidentally exactly how I got started. Peter Gabriel, on the air.

Hello, Raina Duris with you on World Cafe. Kevin Morby says his intention with this next song sonically was to have the feeling of being in a car on a highway that's gradually gaining speed, going faster and faster until it flies off a cliff. So buckle up. Kevin Morby, 100,000.

0: from his new album, Oh Yeah, he put out earlier this month, new from Steve Lacy, The Feeling. A song that gets at the feeling of being in love, performed by ex-lovers on Live from the Archives, next on World Cafe.
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0: Imagine singing a love song as a duet with your ex. I'm Raina Duras, starting live from the archives on World Cafe with a big love song today from Edward Sharpe and the Magnetic Zeros, a band fronted by Alex Ebert and Jade Castrinos, who wrote this song when they were best friends. Then they fell in love, and then they broke up. And you might think that doing a love song together at that point would be horrible, but here's Alex talking on World Cafe in 2012 about what it was like to perform this huge hit after their breakup.
2: When we'd be singing it and it was less than free between us, and we were sort of, you know, on edge a little bit, that would be really intense and sort of, and hard to get through. And the desire to get through it, though, and break onto that next level where we were able to sing it with smiles and complete freedom of expression, I think was always on both our minds. And so in some ways a major focal point, because in some ways it was an indicator of our friendship and where our friendship

Mr. Jones, an exclusive live recording of that song from the Counting Crows to round out your live from the archive set for today. Okay, for a long time, Alabama Shakes were teasing new songs, but not sharing any details about a new album. Finally, they've revealed their first album in 11 years is out August 28th, so just about 1 month from now. Here's a new song from it. It's called I Feel Hope Coming, Alabama Shakes on World Cafe.

love and freedom. Two things that sound pretty great, right? Two things you could argue pretty much every human being wants. But sometimes love and falling in love can make you feel trapped. Your next artist, Australia's Julia Jacklin, says, I want to love and be loved, but I also want to be free. The tension between those two things has been the central question of my life. She explores that tension in this song for her new album coming out in the fall on World Cafe. I'm Raina Duras. Here's Julia Jacklin. Get away from me. I think I'll love you soon.

0: So, you want to be a rock and roll star? That's Patti Smith finishing off this edition of World Cafe. Thank you so much for letting me play you some tunes today. I always enjoy getting to soundtrack part of your day. And thank you to the whole team here who make World Cafe. We produce it at WXPN at the University of Pennsylvania in Philadelphia. I'm Raina Duris. 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

I hope your Monday's going good. My Monday's going pretty darn good. Busy, started early, it's going to end late. But we're going to spin some tunes for the next half hour. Not next half hour, next 2 hours. We'll take a break in a half hour, though. My name's Ouija. It's Ouija's Playlist. We do this on Monday night. And the premise of the show is I don't prep for the show, which is convenient because when you have a day like today, I wouldn't have had time to prep. So I show up, put a song on, we see where we go from there. So I was looking at my phone. I text myself that cool song so I can play it on the show sometime. And so I was scrolling back through my text messages to myself, and I found this one. I said, oh, I really like this one. So I think I'm going to play it. It's some music from last year from an album, Hope We Have Fun. It's Mountjoy and Gigi Perez, a tune called In the Middle.

A tune there from Jenny Lewis, title track from an album that came out in 2008. And it's got some amazing tunes on it, including that one. That's the title track called Acid Tongue from Jenny Lewis. Before that, we had Sarah Bareilles and Goodbye Yellow Brick Road from a broadcast next at the Kennedy Center, which came out a couple years ago. It's an amazing video. You just you see her playing. But it's amazing. It's an amazing rendition of that tune. I like it a lot. Kathleen Edwards, before that, I Make the Dough, You Get the Glory, from her album Asking for Flowers. Allison Russell and a tune called Night Flyer from an album called Outside Child. Sharon Van Etten and a tune called One Day from an album called Song One. This song was, I already had it, but I went like 2 days, about a month ago, about 2 days, and this song was stuck in my head, and I could not place it. It was just in my head for 2 days. Good song to have stuck in your head, though, don't you think? We started off with Mountjoy and Gigi Perez in the middle from Mountjoy's album Hope We Have Fun. And that's what we heard for the last little bit. It's Ouija's playlist on a Monday night. Hope your Monday's going great. My Monday's going great. We're going to do something a little different. Not a lot different, a little different. We're going to go all the way back to 1986 with XTC.

0: Some music there from Arcade Fire. He put out an album in 2010. It was called The Suburbs. We Used to Wait is the name of that tune. Cake, before that, Alpha Beta Parking Lot from their album Prolonging the Magic. Tom Waits, I Hope That I Don't Fall in Love with You from his album Closing Time. Pink Floyd, Wish You Were Here, title track from an album in 1975. Billy Strings played some Pink Floyd just then. Fearless played it live at the Champlain Valley Expo in Essex Junction, Vermont. And we start off with XTC and Summer's Cauldron and Grass. We're going to take a break. More stuff. Stick around.
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Hey, thanks for sticking around. Or if you're just tuning in, thanks for tuning in. My name's Ouija. It's Ouija's Playlist. We do this every Monday night. We get together, put a tune on, and play it, and then something else. And next thing you know, 2 hours have gone by, and it's awesome. Anyway, thank you for tuning in. Hope your Monday is great. My Monday is great. And we're going to play some music. And I think I'm finding out that I'm in a mood. Really tried to switch it up, but my fingers wouldn't allow me to do it. So we're in a mood. Stick around. It's a good mood. I'll give you that. It's a good mood. And this is a song that I haven't played it in a while, but I did hear it the other day, and I thought, oh, man, I should play it. So I'm going to play it. Music is from Low Moon, from their self-titled album back in, let's see, what date, what year was that? 2018, their self-titled album. We're going to check out a tune called Loveless.

Music there from King Crimson. Put out an album in 1981 called Discipline. We heard The Sheltering Sky. Fever Ray before that, Keep the Streets Empty for Me from a self-titled album back in 2009. First Aid Kit, When I Grow Up from an album called Ghost Town. I don't remember. I played those two next to each other because I think When I Grow Up was written by Fever Ray. I don't remember which way it went. That's a cool tune, too. Play that. I play it every once in a while. Ten Fay, before that. Caught on the Inside is the name of the song we heard from an album called Future Perfect, Present Tense in 2019. And we start off with Low Moon and Loveless from their self-titled album in 2018. That's what we heard for the last little bit. We've got more stuff now. We're going to... what are we going to play? Oh, yeah. We're going to play this tune from The Venice Connection.

was on an island, and there was a snake, and the snake had legs, and he could walk all around the island. Yes, that's true. A snake with legs. And the man and the woman were on the island, too, and they were not very smart, but they were happy as clowns. Let's see, then one evening, the snake was walking about in the garden and he was talking to himself. And he saw the woman and they started to talk. And they became friends. Very good friends. And the woman liked the snake very much. Because when he talked, he made little noises with his tongue. And his long tongue was lightly licking about his lips, like there was a little fire inside his mouth, and the flame would come dancing out of his mouth, and the woman liked this very much. And after that, she was bored with the man, because no matter what happened, he was always as happy as a clown. What did the snake say? Yes, what was he saying?

back into your house with a big white teeth. And a woman heard these things. And she was in love. And the man came out and said, we have to go now. And the woman did not want to go because she was a hothead. Because she was a woman in love. They got into their boat and left the island. But they never stayed anywhere very long because the woman was restless. She was a hothead. She was a woman in love. And this is not a story my people tell. It is something I know myself. And when I do my job, I am thinking about these things. Because when I do my job,

0: We ended up with Ray Conniff, a single from him and his band from 1966, Winchester Cathedral. It wasn't the version I wanted. I wanted the other version. I'm going to find it. Black Pumas before that, More Than a Love Song from an album called Chronicles of a Diamond. Roxy Music and Avalon, title track from that album in 1982. Emerson, Lake and Palmer from the beginning from their album Trilogy in 1972. Laurie Anderson and Lang D'Amour from Mr. Heartbreak. And we started off with The Venice Connection, The Time of Our Lives. That's what we heard. Thank you for tuning in. See you later.
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4: I'm John DiLiberto, and you're hearing echoes from PRX. Today, it's all about Spotted Peccary Music. The pioneering ambient and electronic label is celebrating its 40th anniversary. It has outlasted Windham Hill, Narada, Hearts of Space, and many more labels. Artists like David Helpling, Deborah Martin, Chronoto Project, J. Arif Werner, and Rudy Adrian are part of a catalog of more than 200 releases, all shaped by the creative vision of founders Howard Givens and Deborah Martin.
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4: That's Howard Givens. I'll have a profile of Spotted Peccary Music this hour, and all of Echoes today will feature music from the label. It's all ahead on Echoes. Here is the debut album by David Helpling on Spotted Peccary, going back to 1996, Between Green and Blue.

You're hearing echoes from PRX, and I'm John DiLiberto. Today we are hunting spotted peccary. Don't look for them in the desert southwest where they were born. It's an imaginary creature, but the name of a real label, Spotted Peccary Music. They're celebrating 40 years since they came together in Tucson, Arizona. They actually released their first album in 1989. It was In the Land of Power by Brain Laughter. I'll be talking with Deborah Martin and Howard Givens about the genesis of the label. That's in the next half hour. In this half hour and the rest of the show, it's all music from Spotted Peccary Music. Let's begin at the beginning. This is the opening track from Brain Laughter's In the Land of Power, Nightfall on the Sonoran Plateau.

again, ending up a set of music all from Spotted Peccary Music, celebrating 40 years. Moonwater was the album, Rudy Adrian from New Zealand. That came out of a more recent recording from 2026, Craig Bedia and Marvin Allen's Unfolding Skies. That was the Echo CD of the month back in April, and you can hear an interview with those guys up in the Echoes podcast. David Helpling and John Jenkins ahead of that, going back to their 2013 album, Found. We heard Sun Racer from that one. That was also a CD of the month back then. And Greg Clampt up at the top, a very early artist signed to the label, and he also did a lot of their album covers. From his album Fulcrum, we heard Driven. And up at the top, the very first album released on Spotted Peccary Music, In the Land of Power by Brain Laughter. We heard Nightfall on the Sonoran Plateau. Coming up, I'm going to have a profile of Spotted Peccary Music as Echoes continues from PRX. We don't just play the music on Echoes, we talk to the artists who make the music. 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From Brian Eno to Lorena McKennett, we hear the story behind the music and musicians. 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

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I'm John DiLiberto. If you listen to Echoes, you've heard plenty of music from the Spotted Peccary label. Celebrating 40 years, they've built one of the deepest catalogs in ambient and electronic music, with artists including David Helpling, Craig Padilla, Michael Stearns, Eric Volo, Dashaun Ambient, Zero Ohms, and Rudy Adrian. Founders Howard Givens and Deborah Martin have made Spotted Peccary the ECM and Windham Hill of contemporary ambient music.

0: Howard Givens and Deborah Martin are the guiding force behind Spotted Peccary Music. They're sitting in Givens' Portland studio. He has long, graying hair that's receding on top and a neatly trimmed full beard that gives him an almost guru-like demeanor. Martin presents a more subdued image, with her long, thick auburn hair falling over a light brown sweater and loose, collarless gray blouse. She has an almost matronly appearance that belies the otherworldly music she creates. Like so many ventures in the DIY world, Spotted Peccary didn't begin as a business. It began as a passion.
1: Well, we started in the mid-80s, so the labels actually started technically in 1986, but the real first main release was In the Land of Power on CD, which was 1989.
0: The album was by Givens' band, Brain Laughter. The label began in Tucson, Arizona, largely as a way to release their own music.
1: For the most part, yeah. I don't know that we had a very specific idea of where it was going to go or who was going to do what with it. The idea wasn't to create a label to start signing a bunch of artists. That's true.
0: Initially, the label and Brain Laughter were deep into Desert Southwest mysticism and the writings of Carlos Castaneda. His books, beginning with the teachings of Don Juan, A Yaqui Way of Knowledge, sent countless readers on spiritual searches and peyote trips. The shaman Don Juan turned out to be a hoax, but the books still impacted Givens.
1: Castaneda wrote some very interesting material, especially the earlier volumes of what he wrote, that were extremely insightful to the energy of the Sonoran Desert and the experiences one has there. So for us, at the time especially, but it's definitely still true today, being out in the desert, experiencing that energy, finding the subtlety in the land and the energy around it, had a lot to do with the music and how we expressed our experiences there.

0: The release of Bruce Fitzsimmons' Russian River Serenade marked the moment Spotted Peccary became more than a vehicle for its founder's music. It became a record label.
1: The focus was really about a family of artists doing art. And we were putting out music. The label was a way to facilitate getting the music out, to approach distribution, to make a presentation that said, hey, this is, you know, we're doing this at the highest level.
0: It might have been at the highest level, but it was all very DIY. Deborah Martin.
2: We were packing the cassettes ourselves, folding the artwork, packaging it ourselves, and getting it out there. So it was a fun time.
1: Very grassroots.
2: Yes.
0: David Helpline.
3: No, it was a house in Encinitas. They rented a house. Howard and Deborah lived in the house. I believe they were a couple at the time. And the entire living room was desks set up. And the garage was a recording studio with Howard's dog. He had this German Shepherd that he was the studio mascot, you know.
0: It may have been DIY, but it was anything but amateur.
3: It was DIY in that there wasn't a storefront. They weren't renting commercial property. But the recording studio was legit. And they had all the right sound equipment. It was quiet. The best microphones, the best synthesizers, racks of reverbs.

0: David Helpling became one of the label's early defining artists.
1: In 1995, I was working at a music store selling synthesizers and recording studio equipment, and Howard Gibbons and John Jenkins walked in to buy an equipment rack to put a bunch of gear in, and I handed them my homemade CD of Between Green and Blue, and they called me back, I think, 2 days, and they're like, "We want to sign your record." So that's how I met him.

0: Early albums by Deborah Martin, Greg Clampett, David Helpling, J. Arif Verner, and John Flommer steered the label toward a more electronic sound.
1: I think the first place to start with it would be that we were using a lot of synthesizers, using a fair amount of electronic sound sources, and we were mixing them with some acoustic sources. But the goal was to not allow the electronic music or the electronic sources to come across in sort of an inorganic way. In other words, the idea was to do as much as you could to immerse the listener into this space without them being distracted by a particular sound that said, oh, that just sounds like a synthesizer, or this is kind of a cliche sound or whatever. So it was a constant focus on trying to design a sound that just left you in that immersive space.

0: The immersion they are looking for extends beyond the music to the artwork. Spotted Peccary covers have been unique from the beginning. Artist and Spotted Peccary musician Greg Klampt created graphics for their early releases. For most of this century, their covers have been graced by the work of Daniel Pipitone. He came to Spotted Peccary when they absorbed his Lotus Spike label out of Pittsburgh. Looking at a Google image search of some 70 album covers he's created for the label, Daniel Pipitone sees a striking consistency in his visual language.
1: Yeah, when you view them in, you know, in a collected way, yeah, I think maybe that's my tell. I think it's about the depth, because the music all has depth. The music is never flat. It's never one-dimensional. So I feel like the artwork generally, with maybe a few exceptions, is really sort of deep and layered. And maybe that's an aesthetic I've always been driven towards. Some of it is otherworldly. Some of it is, well, fantastical is a good word.
0: Daniel Pipitone's artwork is part of a whole immersive experience.
2: We're really creating the illusion of an experience or an expression of how one experiences something that is going on in life. And at this point, still to this day, the desert, the Sonoran Desert, the area around Tucson is extremely vital, and it's an important part of both our roots and who we are even today.
3: Yes, I agree with that. Spotted Peccary music has always been based around the idea of crafting music that will give a visual stimulation as well to the listener.

0: Howard Givens is considered the ears of spotted peccary, honing releases to an audio and emotional perfection. Electronic artist, Holland Holmes.
1: I don't know what he's doing in the mastering room, but my goodness, he really can take an otherwise kind of sketchy file and really open it up and fill it with atmosphere and width and just body.

0: Deborah Martin isn't just a principal of the label and the one who holds it all together. She's also one of its defining musicians. Oboist and pianist Jill Haley has recorded 3 albums with Martin.
1: Bundle Energy, Talks a Mile a Minute, got lots of ideas swimming around in there. Positive, very positive lady.
0: David Helpling.
2: Yeah, very, very different dynamic. Yeah, Deborah, when she calls, it's going to be at least 30 minutes. So I just stop what I'm doing and talk to Deborah. And she's great. I love her. She's been part of my life for 30 years. But yeah, you got to commit to the conversation.
0: From the beginning, Spotted Peccary had a vision of the music they wanted to record, inspired by many of the artists they heard growing up.
3: I would say if we were looking at just Spotted Peccary artists, the focus with the music that I've been involved with and what we've done originally was really very much rooted in ambient, all the way back to even the earliest influences that affected me the most, which would have been everything from Paul Horn inside the Great Pyramid and recording natural ambiences, natural reverbs, natural reflections, or Taj Mahal, or Pauline Oliveros, you know, listening to cisterns and, again, natural reverbs. But then Pink Floyd and some of the avant-garde rock that was exploring these big, expansive, you know, the beginnings of ambient music in terms of the modern form of ambient, not in the classical sense. So I think that those roots have been there all the way along.
0: Those influences became the blueprint for the label's sound. David Helpling.
2: For a while, the Spotted Peccary motto was the North American instrumental sound. It was like all these West Coast-inspired people that were Arizona, California, Portland, Washington, Pacific Northwest, the left coast, as I like to say it. And they didn't like music that sounded like elevator music, and they didn't want fluffy stuff. They didn't want techno music. They liked the earthy stuff, but they really liked the dreamy synthesizer music.

0: After 40 years, I wondered if they were still happy with the name Spotted Peccary.
1: Yeah, I think we are now. I mean, there was a period of time where there was a little bit of pushback. There was another radio host a long time ago in this kind of music that basically told us we would never make anything of ourselves because of our name. It was too, I don't remember what he said, cartoonish or childish. For us, it was connected. It's an abstraction. It's not a real creature, but it's based on the javelina creature or the collared peccary that lives in southern Arizona, New Mexico, northern Mexico. So that was kind of an inspiration. We were just trying to find something that was really indigenous to North America that somehow we saw every day and we kind of connected with.

0: 40 years after its founding, Spotted Peccary has outlasted nearly every label that helped define ambient music's first great wave. Windham Hill is gone, Narada disappeared years ago, and Hearts of Space Records has largely faded from view. Along with Project Records, Spotted Peccary remains one of the last independent labels still devoted almost entirely to ambient and electronic music.
1: We're crafting something that's going to be here long after we're not, and it will still live and survive. It'll be in this huge cycle of life, right? Does that make sense? You're laughing, but I mean, I know you understand what I'm saying.
2: The survival part, yes.
1: The survival, yes.
0: Spotted Peccary Music continues to release signature recordings. Whether they will survive into the future is unknown, but for the moment, they remain the longest-running premier label for contemporary, ambient, and electronic music. I should give full disclosure here and note that Spotted Peccary Music have been frequent underwriters to the show, as well as supplying many CD of the Month picks. Right now, let's hear some more music from the label, beginning with Deborah Martin from her debut album in 1995, Under the Moon.

Dachshund Ambient, the performance vehicle of Michael Allison, who put out many albums. He originally started out as an MP3 musician and then was picked up by the Lotus Spike label, and that label was absorbed into Spotted Peccary Music. We heard a track from his 2012 album, Falling Light, the title piece. Sadly, Michael Allison, he passed away much too young in 2020. And Deborah Martin, before that, from her 1995 release, Under the Moon, we heard Rainbow Man. I'm John DiLiberto. Thanks for being with me in this first hour of Echoes today. If you want to reach out to us, go to our website at echoes.org. That is also where you will find a playlist for today's show. Once again, that's echoes.org. More music ahead as we continue celebrating the 40th anniversary of Spotted Peccary Music on Echoes. The sounds of Spotted Peccary Music continue in the next hour. It's going to include our January CD of the month, Rendering Time by Deborah Martin and Jill Haley, definitely going to the surrealistic side of the label. It's all ahead this hour on Echoes from PRX.

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1: Sego Guego, this is Darlene Gawenanodern Johnson, also known as Diamond Dar. 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

I'm John DiLiberto, and you're hearing Echoes from PRX. In the last hour, we heard a profile of the Spotted Peccary music label. In this hour, I've got more music from them, including John Gregorius and Chronotope Project. I've also got an artist who put out 4 really wonderful albums, but has faded from the music scene. He was also a sound and mastering engineer, so he could be doing that. His name is J. Arif Verna. Music by J. Arif Verna from the album A Vision Beyond Light. I've got that ahead, as well as more artists from the Spotted Peccary Music roster of musicians. It won't be Peppy and Snappy on Echoes. Here's a great Spotted Peccary Music album from this year by Holland Holmes, The Sanctity of Rust.

You're hearing echoes from PRX, and I'm John DiLiberto. We're winding into this hour of the show with more music from the Spotted Peccary Music Label. They're celebrating 40 years of existence and a couple of hundred records. In this hour, I've got Deborah Martin once again, this time teaming up with Jill Haley from their 2025 album, Rendering Time. But let's go back much further to 1999, the turn of the millennium, with Mark Hunton. He only put out one album, Annapurna, The Towering Sky, though he did have some collaborations. This is the title track.

Deborah Martin and Jill Haley. Deborah doing all the electronics, Jill Haley playing her oboe and English horn. Cenote, Place of Deep Water, from their album Rendering Time. That was Aneko's CD of the month this past January. It's all part of our celebration of Spotted Peccary Music's 40th anniversary. Before Deborah Martin and Jill Haley, Chronotope Project, going back to the album Dawn Treader, that was the title track, and John Gregorius before that, something that's a little bit more on the acoustic side of the label, Full of Life, from a really great album, Blanket of Stars. And up at the top, Mark Hunton, title track to Annapurna, The Towering Sky, 1999, that came out. Coming up in the next half hour, I've got our final suite of music from Spotted Peccary Music, as Echoes continues from PRX. Supporting Echoes is Wayfarer Music, who've released an Echoes benefit album, Common Community. 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For more information, go to echoes.org. 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

You're hearing Echoes from PRX, and I'm John DiLiberto as we head into our final couple of sets of music from the Spotted Peccary Music Label celebrating 40 years of existence. I'm going to end with a long ambient track by Howard Givens and Craig Badia, but let's start with a lost artist, J. Arif Werner. He put out 4 wonderful albums, the last coming in 2007, but I'm going back to his 1996 debut, A Vision Beyond Light. Werner plays acoustic and MIDI guitars, zitar, analog and digital synths, samplers, and the sultry harp. And he also has other players along for the ride. This is In Lucid Dreams.

Sverre Knut Johansen from Norway, his album Earth from Above, part of our celebration of Spotted Peccary Music and their 40th anniversary. That came out of Dean De Benedictis. He used to record as Surface 10, but he's been mostly doing work under his own name. From the album Salvaging the Present, we heard Never the Sacred Stretch. And that came out of J. Arith Werner from A Vision Beyond Light. And now we head into our final track celebrating Spotted Peccary Music today, and it's going to be a long one, and it's going to be the most ambient track, because that's what Howard Givens really likes. He teamed up with Craig Padilla a while back, and they released the album called Being of Light.

0: Howard Givens and Craig Padilla, Threads of Thought off the album Being of Light, concluding our celebration of spotted peccary music today on Echoes. 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That is at echoes.org. That's Echoes, ECHOES.org. And once again, in full disclosure, I want to note that Spotted Peccary Music have been frequent underwriters to the show, as well as supplying many CD of the Month picks. I'm John DiLiberto. Thank you so much for being with me on today's show. 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Jeff Towne is the producer of Echoes. 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
3: Live from NPR News, I'm Giles Snyder. President Trump has a couple of high-profile meetings on his schedule today. Both Israeli Prime Minister Benjamin Netanyahu and Ukrainian President Volodymyr Zelensky are in town and are expected to meet separately with Trump at the White House. Both men are also to attend today's memorial service at Washington National Cathedral for the late Republican Senator Lindsey Graham. Police in Seattle still searching for a third suspect in connection with a shooting at a crowded food festival Sunday night that left three people dead. Authorities say a 15-year-old was arrested at the scene and that a second suspect was killed during the shooting. Freddie Monares, member station KNKX, reports.
4: Police say a 19-year-old man and a 44-year-old man died at the scene. A 56-year-old woman was later declared dead at a nearby hospital. Seattle Police Chief Sean Barnes says law enforcement disarmed a person who was actively firing a weapon into a crowd.
5: We believe that the bullets that were fired were from two individuals who appeared to be firing at one another. And as the mayor stated, a 15-year-old suspect was taken into custody.
4: Police are asking for witnesses to come forward with any information about the second suspect. At least four people were injured in the shooting, including a 2-year-old boy who remains in the hospital. For NPR News, I'm Freddie Monades in Seattle.
3: States that rely on the Colorado River expecting word this week on a new federal plan for sharing water from the shrinking Colorado. The Interior Department is coming up with the new rules because the seven states that use the river have been unable to come to an agreement. Alex Hager is with member station KJZZ in Phoenix.
6: We don't know the exact size of cutbacks yet, but Arizona, Nevada, and California are probably going to lose the most water. We expect the biggest cuts to hit the Phoenix and Tucson areas, and officials say the exact size of those cuts will probably be announced Friday.
3: More than a million acres of mostly rangeland have now burned in Oregon. NPR's Kirk Sigler reports more than two dozen fires stretching resources and causing thousands to evacuate.
7: The wildfires have closed highways across central and eastern Oregon, including stretches of Interstate 84 that links Boise, Idaho to Portland, Oregon. Most are burning in remote federal rangeland and on private ranches and are causing major headaches for ranchers who are having to move cattle away from the flames with sometimes no warning. Oregon is coming off its driest and warmest winter on record with very little snowpack and now extremely dry fuels, including invasive grasses. The governor has declared states of emergency in multiple counties, and the state is now considered the top federal firefighting priority in the country. Kirk Sigler, NPR News, Boise.
3: Heavy selling of stocks and chip makers have led to losses on Asian financial markets today. This is NPR. A new change to the asylum process by a Department of Homeland Security agency could result in more cases being sent to immigration court. The goal is to reduce the backlog of cases, but NPR's Ximena Bastillo reports on warnings that people could get stuck in the process.
8: Asylum is a protection immigrants can ask for once they are already in the country. Typically, they can apply at USCIS directly if they are here legally, like on a visa. The immigration court system is usually reserved for people who are already in the deportation process, but a new rule will allow USCIS officers to send cases to immigration court without interviewing the immigrant first. USCIS Director Joseph Edlow said in a statement that the asylum system has been exploited by people wanting a work permit and not with legitimate fear of persecution. But immigration lawyers warn that in immigration courts, asylum approvals are at a record low, and people with valid claims of persecution might be denied. Jimena Bustillo, NPR News, Washington.
3: The FAA is warning about hundreds of passenger seats on Boeing 737 MAX jets. The FAA on Monday issued a proposed airworthiness directive, saying the seats may require inspections in case they were incorrectly installed. The proposed directive says the seats could injure passengers and crew members during an emergency landing or block the aisle and slow an evacuation. A Boeing spokesman says it issued guidance about the issue in December and supports the FAA making the fix mandatory. The directive would apply to hundreds of MAX jets registered in the U.S. I'm Giles Snyder, NPR News.
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0: KNBA thanks Bonnie Conklin, a member of our Northern Lights Circle, donors who are ensuring KNBA's future. 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
5: Live from NPR News in Washington, I'm Amy Held. Oil prices are edging down to around one-week lows after the U.S. suspended airstrikes on Iran over the weekend. And President Trump says Washington has been having good talks with Tehran. Matt Smith is lead oil analyst at Kepler.
6: There's the hope, I think, from the U.S. side of things. This encourages the Iranians to come to the table with some type of diplomacy here. We've seen that we believe that to be unlikely.
5: Oil flow through the Strait of Hormuz remains disrupted. The war with Iran is expected to come up today as President Trump meets with Israeli and Ukrainian leaders at the White House. They're in Washington for the funeral of Senator Lindsey Graham. There's a ceremony at the U.S. Capitol where the Republican from South Carolina served for more than 30 years, followed by a funeral service at the National Cathedral. Graham is set to be buried tomorrow in South Carolina. In Spain, crews are battling wildfires that have devastated nearly 200,000 acres. As NPR's Miguel Macias reports, the next hours are key to those efforts.
7: Firefighting crews took advantage of the lower temperatures overnight to make progress at the three main fires burning in Spain. The wildfire in the region of Avila, which started last week Wednesday, is now the largest on record in the country. Prime Minister Pedro Sanchez visited the affected areas in the region of Castellón in eastern Spain, where another fire has been active for the past 4 days. He said the next hours ahead of an upcoming heat wave are vital. Sanchez asked citizens to be extremely careful and take every measure to prevent more fires. Miguel Macias, NPR News, Seville, Spain.
5: Wildfires also raging in France. President Emmanuel Macron calls it the most severe situation the country has faced since World War II. In this already record year for Cyclospora, the parasite is still expected to sicken thousands more in the U.S. NPR's Yuki Noguchi reports it's happening in the aftermath of deep cuts to public health.
8: For money to handle outbreaks and food safety, states rely mostly on grants from the Centers for Disease Control and Prevention and the Food and Drug Administration. The Trump administration's cuts to federal agencies slashed those grants. Sarah Sorcher is Regulatory Affairs Director for the Center for Science in the Public Interest.
9: Delays, lack of clarity, just time to solving problems are all symptoms of this broader issue that particular state and local public health departments are in crisis.
8: Many states have cut staff who investigate outbreaks, she says, leading to consumer confusion about which foods are safe to eat. Yuki Noguchi, NPR News.
5: An earthquake struck Japan's southern region today. USGS says it had a magnitude of 6.8. It's knocked out power to thousands of homes and stopped rail services. This is NPR News. A new report is warning the Trump administration's slashing of the federal workforce has hurt the government's ability to keep producing reliable statistics about the U.S. population and economy. NPR's Hansi Lo Wang reports many agencies are facing historic staffing losses.
10: Compared to the start of last year, the federal government has fewer statisticians and other experts working on the official numbers that track inflation, public health, and other parts of life in the U.S. According to a report by the American Statistical Association, most of the dozen or so major statistical agencies have lost at least one-third of their workers, and many leadership positions are unfilled. The report warns it will take years to rebuild the expertise needed to keep up regular releases of reliable statistics in the future. A recent Trump administration policy is also raising concerns. It bans the Census Bureau from using a type of data data privacy protection that the administration says has been used indiscriminately and undermined confidence in the Bureau's statistics. Experts say the ban could reduce the amount of statistics about local communities that the Bureau can put out from the national headcount and government surveys. Anzila Wong, NPR News.
5: Cracker Barrel CEO Julie Masino is stepping down nearly a year after an attempted rebrand and failed plan to change the company's logo led to customer backlash and slumping sales. David Deno, a former executive at the parent companies of Outback Steakhouse, KFC, and Taco Bell, is set to succeed Masino next month. Stocks in South Korea fell nearly 11% to a three-month low, while Japan's Nikkei index lost almost 4%. The drops are driven by a sell-off in semiconductor stocks. Investors are worried about whether heavy spending on AI will be sustainable. 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

0: KNBA thanks Martha and Brett Jokla, members of our Northern Lights Circle, the donors who are ensuring KNBA's future. 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
4: Live from NPR News in Washington, I'm Janine Herbst. Ukrainian President Volodymyr Zelensky and Israeli Prime Minister Benjamin Netanyahu are in Washington today for funeral services for the late Senator Lindsey Graham and to meet separately with President Trump. NPR's Franco Ordonez reports their presence underscores the loss of a key ally who helped shape their relationship with Trump.
5: Senator Graham was one of the most tenacious, active supporters of both Ukraine and Israel. Richard Fontaine from the Center for a New American Security says there is likely no political leader who's likely to step in to advocate like Graham did for the two countries, especially not someone who had the president's ear as a senior senator from South Carolina did.
6: This kind of puts even more weight on those two to articulate the case for where they come from. Directly to the president.
5: Zelensky is expected to try and build a bit more support for Ukraine by bringing intelligence that shows Russia cooperating with Iran. And Netanyahu will be seeking to smooth over what's been a rocky relationship with Trump over the last several months. Franco Ordonez, NPR News.
4: Graham's services today start with a private ceremony at the U.S. Capitol this morning and later a funeral at the National Cathedral. President Trump is expected to give remarks. New research from the Brennan Center shows a large number of Americans say corruption in politics is a problem. They say politicians are enriching themselves, building systems that benefit the wealthy and powerful while ignoring the problems of regular people. NPR's Mara Liasson has more.
7: The main thing that's contributing right now is Donald Trump. He has increased his net worth by making investments in companies with business before the government at a level never seen before, as much as $2 billion in the last year. And just to give you a few examples, he bought stock in Paramount and Warner Brothers while his Justice Department was considering whether or not to approve their merger. He bought stock in Palantir, and then he praised the company publicly, including in a social media post that listed Palantir's stock ticker.
4: NPR's Mara Liasson. Temporary protected status ended yesterday for at least 300,000 Haitians living in the U.S. NPR's Jimena Bustillo has more.
8: Temporary protected status offers legal status that is not permanent, but does lift the threat of deportation. It is granted to individuals from countries that the Secretary of Homeland Security determines are too dangerous for people to go home to. But the Trump administration has canceled TPS for several countries, including Haiti. That means that after this expected expiration, thousands of people may lose legal status and could be targeted for removal. The administration has encouraged people to move back to Haiti, but immigration advocates say the changes and moving deadlines have made life uncertain for TPS holders, their families, and their employers. Jimena Bustillo, NPR News, Washington.
4: And you're listening to NPR News. A Georgia teen pleaded guilty yesterday to federal charges after he rushed the U.S. Capitol with a firearm earlier this year. Investigators say he admitted to wanting to, quote, scare members of Congress into speaking the truth. Melissa Fado of member station WABE has more.
9: Court documents show back in February, 18-year-old Carter Camacho traveled from his home in Smyrna, Georgia, to Washington, D.C., where he put on a tactical vest and camouflage clothing and charged toward the Capitol building holding a loaded shotgun with the safety off. Armed law enforcement stopped him before he could enter. No one was injured. Camacho pled guilty to two charges, illegal possession of a firearm on Capitol grounds, which carries a maximum penalty of up to 5 years in prison, and based on a later search of his phone, for receipt or distribution of child pornography, which could put him away for up to 20 years. His sentencing is scheduled for December. For NPR News, I'm Melissa Fato in Atlanta.
4: In southern Japan, a magnitude 6.8 earthquake struck the prefecture of Kumamoto, triggering a tsunami advisory that was later canceled. The country's state broadcaster says there are injuries and fires near the epicenter. The U.S. Geological Survey says aftershocks are now hitting the area. Japan's Nuclear Regulation Authority says no abnormalities were found at three nearby nuclear power plants from the quake. U.S. futures contracts are trading in mixed territory this hour. Dow futures up 156 points. NASDAQ futures down 227. 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
5: Live from NPR News in Washington, I'm Janine Herbst. Temporary protected status for hundreds of thousands of Syrians and Haitians in the U.S. legally are set to expire, meaning they could face deportation any day now. But is Haiti safe to return to? 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
6: By most accounts, no. The Trump administration even had mixed guidance on this debate between its agencies. If you ask the Department of Homeland Security, they say conditions have improved sufficiently to support the return of Haitian nationals. However, the U.S. Secretary of State's office considers Haiti unsafe to travel to and notes commercial flights from the U.S. to the country's capital, Port-au-Prince, are suspended.
5: George Shilcock reporting. This follows the Supreme Court ruling last month that cleared the way for the Trump administration to end TSP status for people from both of those countries. A new report is warning that the Trump administration's slashing of the federal workplace has hurt the government's ability to keep producing reliable statistics about the nation's population and economy. NPR's Hanzilo Wong reports many agencies are facing historic staffing losses.
7: Compared to the start of last year, the federal government has fewer statisticians and other experts working on the official numbers that track inflation, public health, and other parts of life in the U.S. According to a report by the American Statistical Association, most of the dozen or so major statistical agencies have lost at least one-third of their workers, and many leadership positions are unfilled. The report warns it will take years to rebuild the expertise needed to keep up regular releases of reliable statistics in the future. A recent Trump administration policy is also raising concerns. It bans the Census Bureau from using a type of data privacy protection that the administration says has been used indiscriminately and undermined confidence in the Bureau's statistics. Experts say the ban could reduce the amount of statistics about local communities that the Bureau can put out from the national headcount and government surveys. Hanzilo Wong, NPR News.
5: Stocks in South Korea and Japan plummeted, driven by a sell-off in semiconductor stocks. NPR's Se-Woon Gang reports concerns about massive investments in artificial intelligence continue while China threatens to expand market share.
8: South Korea's benchmark index Kospi fell nearly 11% to a three-month low, while Japan's Nikkei index lost almost 4%. Leading chipmakers Samsung and SK Hynix of South Korea and Kioxia in Japan all saw a double-digit drop in their stock price. This follows a sell-off on the Wall Street in tech stocks and a market drop in the Philadelphia Semiconductor Index. Investors are worried whether the heavy spending on AI will be sustainable. Meanwhile, China's memory chip company Changxin surpassed Intel in market capitalization on its first day of listing and raised more than $8 billion. Se-eun-gong, NPR News, Seoul.
5: And you're listening to NPR News from Washington. The Federal Aviation Administration says hundreds of seats on Boeing 737 MAX jets were installed incorrectly, and they need to be fixed because passengers could be injured in an emergency landing. The FAA says this applies to more than 450 Boeing 737 MAX jets registered in the U.S., but didn't say whether international operators are also affected. Two of those Boeing jets crashed in 2019, killing a total of 346 people. Boeing admitted responsibility for those crashes and reached an agreement with the Justice Department to avoid criminal prosecution in those cases. A stage version of Prince's film and album Purple Rain is coming to Broadway next year. The show debuted in Prince's hometown of Minneapolis last year, as Jeff London reports.
3: Next spring will be a very busy time for new musicals. Lin-Manuel Miranda's Warriors is scheduled to open, as well as the London hit Paddington. Add to that list Purple Rain, which features some of Prince's greatest songs, including When Doves Cry and the title tune. Purple Rain. Along the way, the show has picked up a new director, Saheem Ali, and book writer, Peter Dushan. The music is being supervised by Prince's bandmates, Bobby Z and Morris Hayes. The show opens on April 12th, 2027. For NPR News, I'm Jeff London in New York.
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4: Live from NPR News in Washington, I'm Janine Herbst. Both Ukrainian President Zelensky and Israeli Prime Minister Benjamin Netanyahu are in Washington today for the funeral of the late Senator Lindsey Graham and to meet separately with President Trump. Their presence shows just how important Graham was in shaping their relationships with Trump, as NPR's Franco Ordonez reports.
5: Graham really was one of the most tenacious supporters of those two countries. And he's really leaving behind a void because I'm not sure there's another political leader who can step in to advocate like he did for both Israel and Ukraine, and certainly not someone who had the president's ear as Graham did. So the fact that the leaders are going to be meeting with Trump, there's kind of a certain symmetry that they're having to make the case themselves that Graham used to do on their behalf.
4: NPR's Franco Ordonez. Graham's funeral will be held at the National Cathedral this afternoon, and Trump is expected to speak. It's already been a record year for Cyclospora, the diarrhea-causing parasite that's expected to sicken thousands more, this amid deep cuts to public health. NPR's Yuki Noguchi has more.
6: For money to handle outbreaks and food safety, states rely mostly on grants from the Centers for Disease Control and Prevention and the Food and Drug Administration. The Trump administration's cuts to federal agencies slashed those grants. Sarah Sorcher is Regulatory Affairs Director for the Center for Science in the Public Interest.
7: Delays, lack of clarity, just time to solving problems are all symptoms of this broader issue that particular state and local public health departments are in crisis.
6: Many states have cut staff who investigate outbreaks, she says, leading to consumer confusion about which foods are safe to eat. Yuki Noguchi, NPR News.
4: In Spain, crews are battling wildfires that have devastated nearly 200,000 acres across the country. NPR's Miguel Macias has more.
8: Firefighting crews took advantage of the lower temperatures overnight to make progress at the three main fires burning in Spain. The wildfire in the region of Avila, which started last week Wednesday, is now the largest on record in the country. Prime Minister Pedro Sanchez visited the affected areas in the region of Castellón in eastern Spain, where another fire has been active for the past 4 days. He said that the next hours ahead of an upcoming heat wave are vital. Sanchez asked citizens to be extremely careful and take every measure to prevent more fires. Miguel Macias, NPR News, Seville, Spain.
4: Wildfires are also raging in France, forcing hundreds of thousands to evacuate. France's President Macron calls it the most severe situation in the country since World War II. Dangerous and extreme heat is hitting much of the central U.S. to the East Coast this week. The National Weather Service says high temperatures in the Southwest will reach the upper 90s to low 100s in several places. This is NPR News. In Wisconsin, early in-person voting has started in the swing state's Democratic primary for governor. This as a Democratic socialist tries to overcome the incumbent governor's pick. Democrats are hoping to retain control of that office and flip both chambers of the legislature to get full control of state government for the first time since 2010. But they have failed to pick one candidate to rally around in the primary. The candidates meet for their only debate tonight. Wisconsin's primary will be held August 11th. Florida is preparing to execute two death row inmates today, the first time in more than 60 years that the state has executed two people in one day. Claire Macarola of member station WUSF has more.
9: 68-year-old James Duckett is scheduled to die at noon, followed by 80-year-old Dominic Ocaccione at 6 p.m. Duckett was convicted of killing an 11-year-old girl in 1987. Ocaccione was convicted of killing his ex-girlfriend's parents in 1986. Their defense teams say executing two people in a six-hour window increases the risk of a mistake. They point to medical complications, including one inmate's chemotherapy-damaged veins and the other's advanced age. Governor Ron DeSantis has increased the pace of executions. Florida executed 19 death row inmates in 2025, and it's put 10 prisoners to death so far this year. For NPR News, I'm Claire Macchiarola in Tampa.
4: U.S. futures contracts are trading in mixed territory at this hour. Dow futures up around 336 points. NASDAQ futures down 262 points. I'm Janine Herbst, NPR News in Washington.
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3: Live from NPR News in Washington, I'm Janine Herbst. Ukraine's President Zelensky is set to meet with President Trump this hour on Russia's war in Ukraine. Zelensky and Israeli Prime Minister Benjamin Netanyahu, who will meet separately with Trump, are in Washington today to attend the funeral for Senator Lindsey Graham. Hundreds of thousands of Haitians and Syrians with temporary protected status in the U.S. could face deportation any day now after work permits allowing them to remain in the U.S. ended yesterday. George Shilcock with member station WOSU has more.
4: Ohio Republican Governor Mike DeWine told reporters Monday he'd seen reports that Immigration and Customs Enforcement will begin deporting Haitians in Ohio. But DeWine says he hasn't heard anything himself.
5: I'm reading the same reports that you're seeing, which indicate that will be happening, but we don't have any official word at all from ICE.
4: ICE says in a statement it doesn't comment on ongoing or future operations. Tens of thousands of Haitians live in cities like Columbus and Springfield, where U.S. President Donald Trump and his allies smeared Haitian immigrants with false accusations that they were eating cats and dogs. DeWine says ending TPS is a mistake and defends the community, noting their contributions to the economy at restaurants and in healthcare. For NPR News, I'm George Shilcock in Columbus.
3: Dozens of people have been injured after a magnitude 6.8 earthquake struck southwestern Japan. NPR's Se-Woon Gong reports from Seoul that others appear to be trapped in a collapsed mall.
6: The tremor could be felt in some parts of South Korea and China that are hundreds of miles away from the epicenter in Kumamoto Prefecture. In Kumamoto, more than 48,000 households lost power. Rail services and airport runway were closed. Road, bridge, and building collapses have been reported. It's the first earthquake that reached the maximum 7 in Japan's seismic intensity scale since January 2024, when an earthquake hit central Japan and killed more than 700 people. Japan's weather agency warned that more powerful quakes can follow in the coming days. Se-Woon Gong, NPR News, Seoul.
3: New York City Mayor Mamdani is opening government-owned grocery stores with cheaper prices. Steve Kastenbaum reports.
7: Mayor Zoran Mamdani is looking for operators to run 5 government-owned groceries across the city, which will feature a core group of staple products at reduced prices.
8: Once a month, our 5 city-run grocery stores will set prices for this core set of goods at 30% below typical retail prices.
7: They can charge less because the stores will operate rent-free in government-owned buildings. Mayor Mamdani pushed back against concerns that they'll put small local shops out of business.
8: When you are speaking about a dense neighborhood, there is more than enough market for both existing grocers as well as one city-run grocery store.
7: Plans call for the first store to open by the end of 2027. For NPR News, I'm Steve Kastenbaum in New York.
3: You're listening to NPR News from Washington. A final vote is expected in the Senate today on the confirmation of Jay Clayton's nomination to become head of the nation's intelligence agencies. He's expected to be confirmed along party lines after a contentious hearing 2 weeks ago where he repeatedly refused to say that former President Joe Biden won the 2020 election. Still, Democrats say they have more confidence in Clayton than they do in President Trump's temporary pick for the job, Bill Pulte, who has no known intelligence experience, and he investigated Trump's perceived enemies in his previous post as federal housing regulator. An eagle, thought to be one half of a famous and widely watched couple that lives in a nest in Big Bear, California, is doing better. That's after being treated for an illness for more than a week. Madison Ament of member station KVCR has more.
9: The Ojai Raptor Center says the female eagle believed to be Jackie, of the pair Jackie and Shadow, is doing better and is eating on her own. That's after a slight setback over the weekend. Wildlife officials say she remains in critical condition. They still don't know what's making her sick. The eagle was brought to the center after being found on the ground after fighting with two younger eagles. Jackie is not banded, so she can't be ID'd. Jackie and Shadow have become internet celebrities thanks to a live stream camera trained on their nest. For NPR News, I'm Madison Ament in San Bernardino.
10: U.S. futures contracts are trading in mixed territory at this hour. Dow futures are up about 517 points. NASDAQ futures are down around 181 points. I'm Janine Herbst, and you're listening to NPR News from Washington.
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can make my mother, my father, my sister, my brother, my lover, my neighbor, my friends, all happy, giving myself whatever they ask. But without this single truth, it is only emptiness that I cast, a happiness that will not last. But I'm not here for that. For what does happiness help without this simple truth given to thyself?

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5: Live from NPR News in Washington, I'm Janine Herbst. Ukrainian President Zelensky is meeting with President Trump at the White House this hour. The two are expected to talk about Russia's war in Ukraine. Later this morning, Trump meets with Israeli Prime Minister Netanyahu. Both men are in Washington today for funeral services for Senator Lindsey Graham. A memorial service is taking place at the U.S. Capitol this hour, with a funeral service at the National Cathedral this afternoon. NPR's Franco Ordonez has more.
6: Senator Graham was one of the most tenacious, active supporters of both Ukraine and Israel. Richard Fontaine from the Center for a New American Security says there is likely no political leader who's likely to step in to advocate like Graham did for the two countries, especially not someone who had the president's ear as a senior senator from South Carolina did.
7: This kind of puts even more weight on those two to articulate the case for where they come from. Directly to the president.
6: Zelensky is expected to try and build a bit more support for Ukraine by bringing intelligence that shows Russia cooperating with Iran. And Netanyahu will be seeking to smooth over what's been a rocky relationship with Trump over the last several months. Franco Ordonez, NPR News.
5: President Trump is asking the Supreme Court to allow the administration to carry out key parts of his executive order calling for restricting voting by mail. NPR's Hansi Lo Wang reports.
8: Trump's order so far has not directly affected mail-in voting. It calls for the U.S. Postal Service to come up with lists of eligible voters and deliver mail-in ballots only to people on those lists. USPS's financial supporter of NPR. A federal judge in Boston found Trump's directives overstep his authority under the Constitution, which gives power to state legislatures and Congress to set federal election rules. The Trump administration is now asking the Supreme Court to pause the judge's ruling. The administration argues it's likely to win this legal fight because 23 mainly Democratic-led states challenged Trump's order before the order was fully carried out, making it too early for courts to weigh in. The Supreme Court is not expected to rule on the administration's emergency requests until next week. Hansi Lo Wang, NPR News.
5: Stocks opened mixed this morning as Boeing reported better-than-expected quarterly sales. NPR Scott Horsley reports.
9: Boeing, which is part of the Dow Index, logged more than $24 billion in sales during the most recent quarter, slightly more than forecasters had expected. The jetmaker delivered 171 commercial aircraft during the quarter and continues to gain altitude. Johnson & Johnson's offering to pay $5.5 billion to settle lawsuits alleging talc in the company's baby powder was contaminated with cancer-causing asbestos. J&J has reformulated its baby powder and no longer uses talc. Stocks in Asia plummeted overnight, driven by a sell-off in semiconductor shares. Investors are worried about whether heavy spending on artificial intelligence will be sustainable. Scott Horsley, NPR News, Washington.
5: On Wall Street, the Dow was up 361 points, NASDAQ down 290. You're listening to NPR News from Washington. In Wisconsin, early in-person voting is underway in the swing state's Democratic primary for governor. This as a Democratic socialist tries to overcome the incumbent governor's pick. Democrats are hoping to retain control of that office and flip both chambers of the legislature to get full control of the state government for the first time since 2010. But they have failed to pick one candidate to rally around in the primary. Now, the candidates meet for their only debate tonight. The primary will be held August 11th. The Chinese government says it will take, quote, all necessary measures if the U.S. imposes sanctions on Chinese AI companies. The U.S. alleges Chinese companies misuse American AI models to train their own systems. NPR's John Ruich has more.
3: China's Ministry of Commerce accuses the United States of disregarding facts and engaging in AI hegemony. It issued a warning that for any action that substantially harms China's interests, China will take all necessary measures to firmly safeguard its legitimate rights and interests. After the release earlier this month of a new and powerful Chinese AI model called Kimi K3, senior U.S. officials alleged that it had been trained by distilling cutting-edge U.S. models and threatened possible sanctions against Chinese firms that steal American intellectual property.
5: Dangerous and extreme heat is hitting much of the central U.S. to the East Coast this week. The National Weather Service says the high temperatures in the Southwest will reach the upper 90s to low 100s in several places, that along with high humidity. I'm Janine Herbst, and you're listening to NPR News from Washington.
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If thine is the glory, then mine must be the shame. You want it darker? We kill the flame. Magnified, sanctified be thy holy name. Vilified, crucified in the human frame. 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

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There's a lullaby for suffering and a paradox to blame. But it's written in the scriptures and it's not some idle claim. You want it darker? We kill the flame. 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You want it darker? 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

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You want it darker? 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You want it darker?

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1: You're on point five. Once again, Tip. You're on point five. Once again, Tip.
2: 3 decades ago this month, A Tribe Called Quest released their fourth album, Beats, Rhymes, and Life. On A New Culture Corner, John Morrison talks about the new territory they moved into on that album, partly due to conflict within the group, and thanks to the fresh sounds of their new friend, producer Jay Dilla. That's on the next World Cafe.
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1: Sego Guego, this is Darlene Gawenonodern Johnson, also known as Diamond Dar. 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

0: Live from NPR News in Washington, I'm Janine Herbst. A ceremony honoring the late Senator Lindsey Graham with music, prayers, and speeches is wrapping up at the U.S. Capitol. Senate Majority Leader John Thune told those gathered his heart is heavy and that he feels Graham's absence daily. Vice President Vance also remembered Graham.
1: It was impossible not to like him. That swashbuckling, infectious laugh, that attitude, that passion that so many others have talked about, Lindsey Graham was impossible not to like as a human being and, of course, as a United States senator.
0: Meanwhile, President Trump met with Ukrainian President Zelensky at the White House this morning and is set to meet with Israeli Prime Minister Netanyahu this hour. Both men are in town for Graham's funeral this afternoon at the National Cathedral. French officials have evacuated an additional 4,000 people from tourist sites on the Atlantic coast as firefighters continue to battle wildfires. NPR's Eleanor Beardsley reports they're bracing as a fourth heat wave hits Europe.
2: The precautionary evacuation order covered campsites, holiday villages, tourist residences, and leisure parks in the Gironde region southwest of the city of Bordeaux. Fires in France and Spain have forced around 330,000 people to evacuate over the last week. Firefighters say the French blaze is stabilized but could take off again as temperatures are expected to soar above 100 degrees Fahrenheit by Wednesday. The European Union's Copernicus Climate Service and the World Meteorological Organization say Europe is the world's fastest warming continent, heating at more than twice the global average. Eleanor Beardsley, NPR News, Semur-en-Auxois, France.
0: It's already been a record year for Cyclospora, the diarrhea-causing parasite that's expected to sicken thousands more. As NPR's Yuki Noguchi reports, it comes amid deep cuts to public health.
3: For money to handle outbreaks and food safety, states rely mostly on grants from the Centers for Disease Control and Prevention and the Food and Drug Administration. The Trump administration's cuts to federal agencies slashed those grants. Sarah Sorcher is Regulatory Affairs Director for the Center for Science in the Public Interest.
4: Delays, lack of clarity, just time to solving problems are all symptoms of this broader issue that particular state and local public health departments are in crisis.
3: Many states have cut staff who investigate outbreaks, she says, leading to consumer confusion about which foods are safe to eat. Yuki Noguchi, NPR News.
0: In southern Japan, dozens are injured after a magnitude 6.8 earthquake struck the Kumamoto region, bringing down bridges and buildings and trapping people in a collapsed shopping center. Dozens of aftershocks are also hitting the area. This comes 10 years after a quake hit the same area, killing more than 270 people. This is NPR.
5: This is statewide news from Alaska Public Media. I'm Ava White. A handful of state legislators returned to Juneau on Monday to begin a third special session on tax breaks for the Alaska LNG project. House Speaker Bryce Edgman, a Dillingham Independent, says it's the governor's last chance to get a bill to help the $54 billion project get across the finish line before he leaves office in December.
6: The clock is ticking very loudly right now, and the governor realizes that. And I could tell you that if we don't get it done this special session, that I don't know that there will be another opportunity this year.
5: Monday's start to the new session was quiet, with just four legislators present on the floor of the House and Senate and no legislation for them to consider. Governor Mike Dunleavy called lawmakers back on July 16th after threatening to veto a bill crafted by a conference committee and passed by the state Senate. That bill included numerous concessions by lead project developer Glen Farne, including payments to local municipalities and price caps for in-state gas. The bill also would have imposed corporate income taxes on some private oil and gas companies, including large producer Hillcorp. That so-called pass-through entities tax was a must-have for the Senate's bipartisan majority and a deal-breaker for Dunleavy. Now, majority and minority lawmakers alike say it'll be up to the governor to come up with a bill that can both pass the House and Senate. Here's House Minority Leader Delana Johnson, a Palmer Republican.
7: I did have some conversation with the governor, and it sounded like he's hopeful that there could be maybe some new developments, but that's going to be his negotiation. I don't believe the legislature can do much more at this point.
5: Dunleavy says he's still working on a new version of the legislation providing a decades-long multi-billion-dollar tax break for the natural gas project. He says he'll negotiate with, quote, all parties to determine the best path forward to an agreement. Dunleavy declined an interview request and did not say when he planned to unveil his new bill. One of Dutch Harbor's major seafood processors plans to pay nearly $6,000 to federal regulators to settle violations of the Clean Water Act. In the proposed settlement agreement, the Environmental Protection Agency says Unicy Incorporated failed to properly update plans for preventing stormwater pollution. It also let prohibited discharges enter its stormwater system for about 3 years leading up to April 2025, and that system empties into Illulik Harbor. In an email to KUCB, Unicy President Tom Enlow characterized the violations as minor and easily corrected. Unicy says the violations have been corrected and it will pay the penalty. The EPA is accepting public comment on the settlement through August 19th. 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
12: 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Mostly cloudy skies in the forecast today. Partly cloudy tonight and tomorrow. High today 64, low tonight 51. It is 51 in Palmer, it's 49 in Girdwood. 52 degrees in Anchorage at KNBA, 8 minutes past 7 o'clock. And welcome to the Morning Line program. My name's Danny Preston, and we'll get the buttons all pushed in the right order here. Beck's new one on the way. We got Dispatch, too, and let's get rolling with our acoustical alarm clock for this morning. We'll take a track from Joy Elotic and with the duo Penny and Sparrow from 2021. We'll grab another one from award-winning Birmingham, Alabama, bluegrass unit, the Mountain Grass Unit. And they're a debut full length. How about some live Steve Stills to get us rolling?
13: Very nice of you all to come back or bring your friends.

bills I never file. I don't do business that don't make me smile. I love my aeroplane.

band, and I'll blow the mesquite right up off of the sand. I'm seldom seen, especially when I

Vietnam, chess, and NBA. The government taught me, and they taught me right. Stay down under the tree line.

90.3 KNBA and Mountain Grass Unit, Appalachian Smoke, the title track of their new extended play album. Billy Strings says, regarding Mountain Grass Unit guitarist Luke Black, Billy says, quote, kind of rude of him to be this good, honestly. Luckily for me, we're on the same team. I like that. Let's see. We had Joy Alotican with Penny and Sparrow from Joy's In Defense of My Own Happiness album from 2021 with Heaven from Here. And Steve Stills live at Shepherd's Bush in London, Treetop Flyer from 2009, started our acoustic alarm clock. Hope you enjoyed it. An emergency dig to keep the past alive in western Alaska. Rhonda McBride has details on that story and more coming up at 7:30. 21 past 7 now, and it's Beck.

0: 90.3 KMBA and Whisk Me Away, dispatch from a few months ago. Beck in there with his new one, Ride Lonesome. It is 7:29, and you're tuned to the Morning Line program on KMBA. Danny Preston here, top of the morning to you. Well, there's something fishy going on down in Nanilchik this weekend. Yeah, you know, as a Pisces, I got to tell you about my appreciation of my brethren fish. It's time to celebrate fish love, music, and fun. It's anniversary number 15 of Salmon Fest, and you got Guster headlining Friday, Anders Osborne Trampled by Turtles, and Daniel Donato on Saturday, Molly Tuttle Sunday. Check out the whole schedule. You can find out all about the bands, camping information, festival details at salmonfestalaska.org. It's going to be a good one. Time to celebrate the 15th anniversary. How sweet is that? Let's see here. We have a Yonder Mountain String Band, Joby Riccio, Pretenders, and more coming up after KMBA News.
1: I'll be damned if I'm going to leave this for the waves. You see the kind of things we're finding.
2: It's a race against time to recover rare artifacts in the Southwest Alaska village of Quinnahock. I'm Rhonda McBride. That story coming up, but first, the Alaska legislature opened its third special session of 2026 with no bill, few lawmakers, and little hope. The Alaska Beacon reports that a handful of legislators gathered yesterday at the state capitol to begin a 30-day session. Governor Mike Dunleavy called for the session after the failure of a compromise bill that would have provided a tax break to the developer of the proposed Trans-Alaska Natural Gas Pipeline. Dunleavy and the State House opposed the addition of a corporate income tax on a handful of privately owned oil and gas companies that currently don't pay the tax. But on Monday, the governor had no new alternative bill ready for lawmakers as the special session began. In a statement on social media, Dunleavy said his administration planned to continue meeting with all the parties involved to find a path forward. The pipeline's lead developer, Glenn Farn, has said that a reduction in the state's petroleum property tax is necessary to obtain the financing needed to build the pipeline. Passing a bill into law requires 21 votes in the House, 11 in the Senate, and the approval of the governor. In a special session called by the governor, lawmakers can only work on topics designated by the governor. In Dunleavy's latest proclamation, he limited work to the gas tax. A motorcyclist died after colliding with a van last night on the Parks Highway. Alaska State Troopers say they responded to a call at about 8:30 last night at Parks Highway and South Potter Road in Meadow Lakes. The cyclist was taken to the Mat-Su Regional Medical Center with serious injuries and later pronounced dead. The southbound lanes of the Parks Highway were closed for several hours while troopers investigated and cleared the scene. When Typhoon Halong ravaged the western Alaska coast last October, homes floated away. A jumbled mess of buildings were left behind. For the village of Quinnahock, the storm also flooded a critical piece of its past, an archaeological dig that was already racing against time. And as KYUK's Samantha Watson reports, the dig has become an emergency excavation, an urgent effort to recover the past before it's gone.
3: It was on a Sunday when we went for a ride.
4: Jenny Matthews says the day after Typhoon Halong, she didn't go out to the beach looking for things. Overnight, the fall storm had torn through the coast.
3: The house kept shaking.
4: She and her husband rode four-wheelers along the Bering Sea beach a mile from their home. She could see how the wind and water had torn up the tundra on the coast. Then she noticed something else.
3: I said to my husband, "Look, what's that?" We stopped. He got up and took it, and it was that bowl.
4: The bowl was wooden and smooth. It was carved by Quinnahock residents half a century ago. The storm had unearthed it from the archaeological dig site called Nunahluk that sits near her village. That bowl was one of thousands of artifacts the storm scattered across miles of coastline. Matthew, her daughter and husband, and several other Quinnahock community residents began to recover as many of the exposed artifacts as possible.
3: A couple of days later, the ground kind of froze and snowed, and we couldn't find anything.
4: Now, summer has come to the Nunahluk dig site. thawing the earth again for excavation. This site is one of the best examples of Yupik culture and life before Russian contact. And a team of archaeologists is here on an emergency dig to recover as much of it as possible before the next big storm. Archaeologist Charlotta Hillerdahl has been coming to this dig site for years. She says it's like an old friend. She was home in Scotland when she heard that Nunahak had been submerged under several feet of water during the storm.
5: I was crying. I'm not, you know, that it was a horrible feeling.
4: To save time during the summer's three-week dig, the dirt won't be searched twice, so she has to be extra attentive. Her travel touches something solid. She brushes away the dirt to reveal the stern face of a wooden doll.
5: So we have find quite a lot of these, but this one is nice because it looks like it has a painted face, which is quite unusual.
4: Lead archaeologist Rick Knecht says the families who lived in this house were dealing with rapid climate change, too. 500 years ago, when Shakespeare was writing plays in England, Western Alaska experienced a period of cooling called the Little Ice Age. Quinnahock's ancestors survived by adapting their hunting, and they made intricate carvings inside their homes, sheltered from the weather. Today, Quinnahock residents have watched the Bering Sea creep closer and closer. Connect says since the dig started nearly 20 years ago, they've barely kept ahead of the coastal erosion. As the climate warms, they're losing something like 3 feet of coast a year.
1: That's tough. It's like every bit as tough as working in front of bulldozers.
4: They've always known that the sea would eventually overtake Nunahlak. But Connect says no one thought it would come this soon or this violently. Now, he says, they're in a sprint to recover everything they can.
1: I'll be damned if I'm going to leave this for the waves. You see the kind of things we're finding. It's too much. It's like you might as well take all those pieces of artwork we're finding and skip it off into the Bering Sea. Not doing it.
4: Connect says every find is a miracle. In the days after the typhoon, there were about 2,000 of them along Quinnahock's beach. In Quinnahock, I'm Samantha Watson.
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8: You're on point five. Once again, Tip. You're on point five. Once again, Tip.
9: 3 decades ago this month, A Tribe Called Quest released their fourth album, Beats, Rhymes, and Life. On A New Culture Corner, John Morrison talks about the new territory they moved into on that album, partly due to conflict within the group, and thanks to the fresh sounds of their new friend, producer Jay Dilla. 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

0: Yeah, love of the song, Joby Riccio on 90.3 KNBA. Brand new Heartache from Yonder Mountain String Band, their latest in there. And My City Was Gone, Pretenders, going back to 1984's Learn to Crawl release. You're tuned to the Morning Line program on KNBA. My name's Danny. And a reminder, Talk of Alaska is the only statewide call-in forum for discussing important issues in the Great Land, including politics, science, culture, and other current events. 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It is 7:49. Darren Jeffrey coming up.
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0: History repeats itself. The signature sound of American Aquarium on 90.3 KNBA. Freaking Out, the latest from Michigander in front of that. And we started the three-song set with Darren Jeffrey going back to 2003 and Josephine. It is 7:59. Thanks ever so much for tuning into the Morning Line radio program on KNBA. My name is Danny Preston. And we have music coming up from Anchorage's own Gracie Elliott in the 8 o'clock hour. We'll hear the new one from Mount Joy with Gigi Perez, too. And a bunch more news from NPR and Alaska Public Media coming right up.
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6: Live from NPR News, I'm Lakshmi Singh. The Prime Minister of Israel is making his eighth trip to the White House since President Trump returned to office last year. He's doing so as he faces pressure from far-right leaders at home to keep the military campaign going against Iran, while President Trump faces growing disapproval ratings, in part over the war and rising gas prices in the U.S. NPR's Frank Ordonez has more.
7: The White House says the two will discuss a conflict in Iran and a U.S.-brokered plan for Israeli forces to pull out of southern Lebanon. You know, on the one hand, Netanyahu wants to smooth over what's been a rocky relationship with Trump over the last few months. Only a few weeks ago, Trump was calling Netanyahu crazy. So Netanyahu really has to strike a delicate balance, you know, making nice with the president, but also playing some defense.
6: Earlier in the morning, President Trump also held high-stakes talks with Ukrainian President Volodymyr Zelensky over Kyiv's ongoing defense against Russia's military assault. The late Senator Lindsey Graham made repeated visits to Ukraine and had just returned from another trip shortly before his death earlier this month. Funeral events are being held today for the 71-year-old South Carolina Republican. President Trump's asking the Supreme Court to allow the administration to carry out key parts of his executive order that calls for restricting voting by mail, and Pierce Hansi Lo Wong reports.
8: Trump's order so far has not directly affected mail-in voting. It calls for the U.S. Postal Service to come up with lists of eligible voters and deliver mail-in ballots only to people on those lists. USPS's financial supporter of NPR. A federal judge in Boston found Trump's directives overstep his authority under the Constitution, which gives power to state legislatures and Congress to set federal election rules. The Trump administration is now asking the Supreme Court to pause the judge's ruling. The administration argues it's likely to win this legal fight because 23 mainly Democratic-led states challenged Trump's order before the order was fully carried out, making it too early for courts to weigh in. The Supreme Court is not expected to rule on the administration's emergency requests until next week. Anzi Luong, NPR News.
6: Hundreds of thousands of Haitians and Syrians with temporary protected status in the U.S. could face deportation any day now after work permits allowing them to remain in the U.S. ended yesterday. George Shilcock with member station WOSU has more.
9: Ohio Republican Governor Mike DeWine told reporters Monday he'd seen reports that Immigration and Customs Enforcement will begin deporting Haitians in Ohio. But DeWine says he hasn't heard anything himself.
10: I'm reading the same reports that you're seeing, which indicates that will be happening, but we don't have any official word at all from ICE.
9: ICE says in a statement it doesn't comment on ongoing or future operations. Tens of thousands of Haitians live in cities like Columbus and Springfield, where U.S. President Donald Trump and his allies smeared Haitian immigrants with false accusations that they were eating cats and dogs. DeWine says ending TPS is a mistake and defends the community, noting their contributions to the economy at restaurants and in healthcare.
6: That's George Shilcock. It's NPR News.
11: This is statewide news from Alaska Public Media. I'm Ava White. The Carlson Center is set to remain the home ice for University of Alaska Fairbanks hockey, as it has been since 1990. That's after the Fairbanks North Star Borough Assembly passed an ordinance last Thursday authorizing the administration to re-enter into a partnership agreement with UAF. That includes a $1 lease for the D1 college hockey program's exclusive use of the arena's locker rooms. Back in June, the Assembly voted to postpone the measure. Top university officials came out Thursday to urge the Assembly to okay the ordinance. UAF Athletics Director Brock Anunson told the Assembly the partnership benefits both sides.
12: UAF Hockey is the Carlson Center's anchor tenant, its largest paying tenant. And because of the length of our season and the number of events we host, we expect to remain so for the foreseeable future.
11: In total, the borough-owned arena and event center operated at more than a $700,000 deficit last year, according to borough figures. The ordinance ultimately passed on an 8-1 vote. Assemblymember Kristen Kelly says the partnership adds enough to the quality of life locally and that members should look elsewhere to bring in more money.
2: I really encourage us and challenge us as an assembly to look at some more creative ways to relieve that cost, but at the same time, kind of not starting to cut off our appendages in order to make budget.
11: This isn't the first time cost concerns at the Carlson Center have thrust the facility into a budget-based debate. It escaped possible closure last year after cost-wary Assembly Finance Committee members targeted the facility. The Mat-Su Borough has replaced about 350 aging trail signs throughout the nearly 3,000-acre Matanuska Greenbelt with new trail maps, location markers, and directional arrows to help visitors navigate the trail system. The Mat-Su Sentinel reports that the updated signs reflect the latest trail rerouting closures, and they include all officially designated trails. The Greenbelt encompasses the longest interconnected trail system in Mat-Su's core area, and borough officials say the new signs are intended to reduce confusion in the more than 30-mile network of interconnected trails. Officials say a common complaint over the years is that people get lost navigating the trail system. The $38,000 project was funded through a grant from the Mat-Su Parks and Trails Foundation and completely through a partnership among borough, state, and University of Alaska officials after years of coordination challenges. The updated signage also kept in place a series of small memorial plaques first attached to many of the signposts when they were first installed. Longitude and latitude markers on some poles also remain intact. This is Alaska Public Media.
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15: 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Thanks so much. Mostly cloudy skies for us today. Partly cloudy tonight and tomorrow. High today 64 and low tonight 51. It's 52 now in Palmer, 50 in Girdwood, and 56 in Anchorage at KNBA. 8:08 on the Morning Line program with just some excellent music coming up this hour. We'll hear that fine new track from the fusion combo Us Three. Got Gracie Elliott coming up. Richard Thompson with an old 50s track made famous by Julie London on the way too, and we start with Mount Joy and Gigi Perez.

better light. It is Grace C. Elliott here on member-supported public radio, 90.3 KMVA, with Alaskan voices and a world of music. It's 20 past 8. Slice of Alaska on the way at 8:30, and right now it's Cool Cat from Us Three.

0: You catching a Britpop vibe in that too? Huh? Responsible Friend from Elizabeth and the Catapult on 90.3 KNBA. Live recording of Angelus from New Moon was Elliot Smith. Us Three with Cool Cat, their new one. Better Light from Gracie Elliott. Richard Thompson from his album 1,000 Years of Popular Music. Getting his jazz guitar chops working out on Cry Me a River. Featuring vocals from his frequent collaborator, Judith Owen, Sir Richard Thompson there on KMBA. And we started out with In the Middle, Gigi Perez joining Mount Joy. And that brings us to 8:30 on this here Morning Line program. I'm Danny Preston. Hi there. 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And music on the way from Delaney and Bonnie and Friends, Portugal the Man, Mitski, and more after Slice of Alaska.
1: Slice of Alaska.
2: Sounds wild. Hi, I'm Riley Woodford for the Alaska Department of Fish and Game.
3: It's fall in Alaska, and the lakes are icing up. Loons are about to leave this lake and head south for marine wintering areas. They hatch this spring, and it'll be their first trip away from their natal lake. Their parents left a few weeks earlier. That's an odd thing about loons. The parents don't migrate with their young, and it's not really understood how the young loons know where to go their first winter, or how to get there. Loons winter along coasts, bays and inlets, and on inland lakes that don't freeze. The parents don't winter together, although they'll often return to the same territory the following spring to nest again. Males head north first and settle on the lake as soon as it is ice-free, claiming and defending their nesting territory. Yearlings stay behind in the marine environment for a couple of years and don't migrate. At 2 or 3 years old, they'll begin migrating, but they don't nest. They'll spend summers on inland lakes, favoring lakes that are similar to their natal lake. Loons are late bloomers when it comes to breeding, and they don't mate until they're 5 or 6 years old. Loons can live 15 or 20 years, and even older. One banded female loon, who nested on the same lake in Michigan for 33 years, lived to be 38 years old. Sounds wild. I'm Riley Woodford.
4: You're on point five. Once again, tip.
5: Three decades ago this month, a tribe called Quest released their fourth album, Beats, Rhymes, and Life. On a new Culture Corner, John Morrison talks about the new territory they moved into on that album, partly due to conflict within the group, and thanks to the fresh sounds of their new friend, producer Jay Dilla. That's on the next World Cafe.
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0: Quinn Christopherson along with Nature and Hot Dog on a Stick. You're on 90.3 KNBA. The Ducks from 2006's Migrations release with Three Fishes. Tanana, Portugal, the man from their latest Shish. Bug Like an Angel was Miski and Laney and Bonnie and Friends, including Dwayne Allman and Eric Clapton on Poor Elijah. Bringing us to 10 minutes ahead of 9 o'clock on the Morning Line program with music from Bird Belly coming up.
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0: It's hard to believe that it's been around 15 years since Rhiannon Giddens joined us on the Morning Line program live with Carolina Chocolate Drops, but I guess that's about right. Carolina Rain from her new album, Hope is the Thing with Feathers. Speaking of feathers, it was Bird Belly in front of that with Black Horses. It is 8:58. Thanks so much for tuning in to the Morning Line program on KMBA. National Native News and Native America Calling up next. Kelly's in with your middays at noon. Lauren in at 3 o'clock with the afternoon music show. And don't forget, fans of live music, Grateful Dead and lots more. You got the Miles and Dave and Dead or Alive coming your way at 8 o'clock tonight, right after the World Cafe. And with that, until tomorrow, have yourself a great day. Be safe and hug the kids.
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Welcome to Native America Calling. I'm Sean Spruce. The lack of consistent veterinary care in rural Alaska Native villages is blamed for a growing and dangerous feral dog population. It also increases the risk for diseases like rabies that threaten human residents. A public health bill aims to boost veterinary care, but it's stalled in Congress. So Alaska Native leaders are starting their own initiative to bring spay and neutering services and vaccinations for pets into rural parts of the state. We'll hear about this unique animal health focus right after the news.

0: Leaders in Ontario are calling for a public inquiry into how the provincial government responded to the wildfires that ripped through parts of northern Ontario. As Dan Karpinchuk reports, at least two First Nations communities burned to the ground.
1: Several First Nations leaders held a news conference in Thunder Bay recently to counter claims by the Ontario government that it did communicate and respond with Native communities about the fire dangers. Helen Pavala is the chief of the Collins First Nation.
2: There's nothing left but just ashes. My members barely escaped with the clothes on their back.
1: Pavala says her community was left to evacuate without notice or support from the government. But Government Minister Jill Dunlop insists there was communication.
3: There has been a lot of communication back and forth between First Nation communities with myself and with my colleagues and our ministry officials as well.
1: But Alvin Fidler, the Grand Chief of the Anishinaabe Nation, disagrees.
4: They were here on Saturday. Premier Doug Ford, some ministers were here as well. They didn't even bother to reach out to any First Nation leader.
1: The chiefs are calling for changes, including the replacement of officials at the top of the Forest Fire and Emergency Services for the Ministry of Natural Resources, pending an independent investigation. And they want a public inquiry into decision-making, emergency coordination, and communications with First Nations, as well as over provincial preparedness. For National Native News, I'm Dan Karpinchuk.
0: A congressional candidate in Washington state has apologized for recent remarks that falsely claim the Colville tribe has an incentive for more fires because they get free money from the Federal Emergency Management Agency. Republican Jared Sessler hopes to replace retiring Congressman Dan Newhouse in an upcoming primary. The district includes parts of the Colville Indian Reservation and the entire Yakima Reservation, which are both experiencing wildfires. At a candidate forum on July 21st, Sessler said this about the Colville tribe.
5: They don't pay taxes for anything, but yet we fight those fires in the tunes of millions of dollars, and they got a check from FEMA for $30 million for the fire. So what's the incentive for them? The incentive is more fires because we get free money.
0: Tribal officials condemn Sessler's remarks, reminding people that Native citizens pay federal income and other applicable federal taxes. In a statement sent to tribal leaders Monday, Sessler said his remarks were ill-informed and incorrect. Sessler is one of 11 candidates vying for the 4th Congressional District in the August 4th primary. And the 2026 Indigenous Media Conference just wrapped up in Portland, Oregon. The Indigenous Journalists Association, or IGA, organized the three-day event, which held panels ranging from how to best cover the MMIP crisis to doing social videos. Melissa Green-Bly of the IGA Education Committee says final registration totals came to roughly 490 attendees, one of the best turnouts yet.
6: That's really exciting to maybe find out that word of what's happening is spreading and people are saying, I want to be a part of this, and they're showing up.
0: Chuck Sams, the first Native to head the National Park Service, gave the keynote address. Green-Bly says new developments also sparked interest.
6: The launch of the Pacific Islander Journalism Network at conference, there was a lot of excitement with that. The new bylaws were an important point of discussion because it had been decades since they had been updated. Now, the Indigenous Journalists Association renaming is official on paper in law.
0: The event wrapped up with the IGA Awards and Banquet, which honored Osage News editor Shannon Shaw Duty with two IGA Distinguished Awards. Former National Native News host Antonia Gonzalez was also recognized for her 22 years of hosting this program. Next year's conference will be held in Minneapolis. This is National Native News. I'm Brian Bull.
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10: This is Native America Calling. I'm Sean Spruce. A new initiative aims to improve public health and safety in rural parts of Alaska by improving veterinary care. Alaska Native Rural Veterinary Incorporated and the Alaska Federation of Natives plan to boost spay and neuter services in Alaska villages to cut down on increasing numbers of stray dogs. The loose dogs pose a real risk to residents, especially children. The initiative will also increase vaccinations against dangerous diseases like rabies. The action comes as efforts in Congress to improve rural veterinary services has stalled. We'll hear about what the initiative hopes to accomplish and the relationship between rural veterinary care and public health. And later this hour, we'll also hear from acclaimed musician and actor Robert Mirabal talking about a new film he's in, Road to Everywhere, that is described as a coming-of-age story for grown-ups. You can join our conversation today about the importance of veterinary care in rural Native communities. Give us a call. We're at 1-800-996-2848. That is also 1-800-99-NATIVE. Joining us from Anchorage, Alaska is Mike Williams Sr. He is the tribal chief of the Akiak Native Community, and he is Yupiak. Good morning, Chief Williams, and welcome back to Native America Calling.
11: It's good to be here to talk about this important subject.
10: Great to have you, Chief. Joining us from Fairbanks, Alaska is Angie Fitch. She is the executive director and co-founder of Alaska Native Rural Veterinary Incorporated. Angie, good morning to you too, and welcome to the show.
12: Good morning. Thank you for having me.
10: And joining us on Zoom from Shiprock, New Mexico is Adriana Nicolay. She is a volunteer with ResVet, and she is Dene. Adriana, hello and welcome to the show.
13: Hi, thank you for having me.
10: It's great to have all of you on the show. And Chief Williams, what is the situation like with stray dogs and cats in Akiak and other rural Alaskan communities?
11: Well, we have over 200 communities throughout rural Alaska, and no roads, no, you know, you can't just get there. Many unserved communities in rural Alaska, and we have always had dogs with my family for thousands of years, taking care of the animals and as part of the families, and we always had dogs even the snow machines showed up. We always had dogs in Akiak, and we still do. And we take very good care of them. But there has been other animals that were imported to our communities throughout Alaska. Pets, you know, dogs that that came in, and we have noticed in probably about 30 years now in our community that there has been increasing amount of loose dogs in our communities and my travels to other communities as well, and the need for vet services, spay, neuter, vaccinations, and to protect the public health of our people. So I've noticed that increase and the need for these control measures to be taken care of. So we can protect public health from rabies and distemper and other, you know, parvovirus and et cetera. So we just really appreciate it when rural Native veterinary services come around with Angie Fitch and the crew they're welcomed, and others as well through University of Alaska Fairbanks. And it's just welcome service to our communities whenever they come once or twice a year. And we just appreciate them coming in to spay, especially spay and neuter the animals that that I think will help control our dog and cat issues in our communities.
10: Chief Williams, you have dogs because you're also a musher. Tell me how challenging it is to make sure your dogs have all the care they need.
11: Well, you know, I've been a musher all my life and did 15 Iditarods and 29 Cusco 300-mile races and long-distance mushing. But I had to struggle, and thanks to Indian Health Service, their services, that I was able to get rabies vaccinations, and I became a lay vaccinator for my community many years ago, and I provided vaccine services to all of our mushers in our community and our neighboring villages, and that's what I did, and also deworming and making sure that. That the animals were taken care of. You know, in recent times, and especially 30 years, we've been increasing other breeds of dogs that came into our community, those small pets, terriers or chihuahuas or whatever. But we're seeing a lot of those. But as a musher, I welcomed the services from Alaska Native Rural Veterinary Services and others that came to Akiak when they did. And instead of traveling to Bethel or to our hub communities, you know, I just had to make sure that, you know, a lot of times when I travel with my team, I have to make sure that I have records to show that all of these dogs are vaccinated and with proof. So I just really appreciate this new initiative that's going to increase the services to our unserved, underserved communities in Alaska.
10: Thank you so much, Chief Williams. Angie Fitch, Executive Director and Co-Founder of Alaska Native Rural Veterinary Incorporated. Tell us, what kind of work do your vets and volunteers do?
14: So we travel around to the underserved rural communities of Alaska, the tribal communities. So since our inception in 2012, we've been to over 100 communities in partnership with the tribes. We've provided spays, neuters, vaccinations, deworming, exams, and we work alongside the communities. Our motto is that we provide quality veterinary care. We include the communities, and we are respectful and culturally appropriate while we're doing it. We feel like the lack of veterinary care is a public health issue. It's not just about the animals. You know, people love their animals, and they're part of the family. They're protectors. And like Mike Williams said, they're transportation. And they're super important to the health of the communities. But it's also public health hazard to not have veterinary care. You know, in Alaska, we have rabies, which is transmitted by dogs, and dog bites. And then the lower 48, they have tick diseases, which is a concern for Alaska because we're starting to also get ticks here. But dogs are the transmitter of diseases, you know, rabies, tick diseases, and then there's also a parasite, a tapeworm called Echinococcus, which is transmitted by dogs, and that has killed more people in Alaska than rabies. So when we travel around, we do the whole picture. We do the veterinary care, vaccinations. We treat every dog that we see for worms that would include tapeworms, such as Echinococcus. And then we also recognize that the root of the problem is the stray dogs. So there's all these problems that are happening, all these layers of issues, but the root of the problem is the stray dogs. So getting the spays and neuters out there to control the populations will cut down on all these diseases, rabies, tick disease, dog bites. I know for a long time, Alaska was number one in the United States for dog bites to children and child mauling deaths. And so from what I've read recently, in Alaska, children are 7 times more likely to be bitten or mauled by a dog. I know it's bad in the reservations outside too, but I don't know the statistics.
10: All right. Angie, we're going to take a short break. We'll come back and continue our conversation with you and also Chief Mike Williams. And we also have Adriana Nicolay in Shiprock, New Mexico on the show today. So listeners, stay with us. We'll be right back. And to join the conversation, give us a call, 1-800-99-NATIVE.

0: After nearly 55 years of waiting, five tribes in southeast Alaska without a formal land base could finally secure land. A new bill addressing the issue advanced through the U.S. House of Representatives with bipartisan support. We'll hear how these tribes became one step closer to their long-sought-after goal. That's on the next Native America Calling.
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0: 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I'm Sean Spruce, and we're talking about veterinary care in rural Native communities. But tell us, what's happening where you live? Do you see a need for better support for pets? Are you concerned about the risk of feral animals? Join our conversation. Call us today. The number is 1-800-996-2848. That is also 1-800-99-NATIVE. One of our guests, Angie Fitch, is the executive director and co-founder of Alaska Native Rural Veterinary Incorporated. And Angie, before break, you told us about just the many roles and the responsibilities of your team, the vets and the volunteers that work within your organization. And I know that Alaska is a huge, huge state, and I'm interested to know, how big is your team? How many people do you have going out and working in all these different communities?
1: Oh, we have about 20 people, and we only go out with probably 4 to 6 at a time, depending on how big the communities are going to be. So we'll have anywhere from 1 to 3 veterinarians on each trip.
0: Now, this initiative, it started in response to legislation not being passed. Can you tell us about the bill that Senator Lisa Murkowski introduced?
1: Well, it's called Veterinary Service Improvement to Public Health in Tribal Areas. And what it is requesting that there's a change to Indian Health Service purview to include veterinary services to prevent injury and disease, because Indian Health Service already covers disease prevention. And what we're saying is that prevention is less expensive and safer than dealing with the consequences of not having it. So preventing child maulings from dogs and rabies exposure, you know, which is 100% deadly if it's not treated with the rabies prophylaxis. It's 100% deadly to humans. And also the diseases like, echinococcus that is deadly because it causes tumors in the brain. So what we're saying is prevention would be less expensive and safer for the communities. You know, it would improve the quality of life for everyone involved, including people and animals. So that was the idea of the public health legislation, to include certain veterinary services under Indian Health Service purview, because they already have to pay for it. Anyways, they're paying for the consequences when people get injured and get dog bites and have to get the rabies prophylaxis. I don't know the exact number, but one person gets bit by a potentially rabid dog in rural Alaska. The cost is close to $25,000 to get them into town. There's no hospitals really out in the remote communities. They're fly-in only. So if someone gets bit and they have to be flown into town, it's time sensitive and they got to go to the hospital, it's close to $25,000. I mean, you know, we could do a spay and neuter clinic, several spay and neuter clinics for that price. And the other reason that it's important to have these services is because, like, in rural Alaska, the weather gets bad and it's foggy and snowy and windy, and if someone was to get bit by a rabid dog or a rabid fox and they can't get out, you know, there's a good chance that they're not going to survive. So it's definitely a public health situation. I mean, there was one recently where a dog in a fly-in-only community, it had puppies, and then they gave the puppies away throughout the community to several different families. And then after they gave the puppies away, the mother dog tested positive for rabies. So every household that got one of those puppies also was exposed directly to rabies. So that could have been a huge, huge disaster. But they were able to get it under control. But it's an example of how serious the rabies and the dog bites and the diseases are here in Alaska. I mean, the places where we go, there's oftentimes no doctors, no dentists, you know, no stores. So it's really important that we get these services out there. I mean, people and animals deserve quality of life, and they deserve the same services that everyone else should get. I mean, they shouldn't have to walk around with elders, you know, carrying a stick because they might get attacked by a dog, or even the rabid foxes are aggressive. So anyways, it's just prevention is safer and less expensive, you know, and the root of the problem is the stray dogs. I mean, it's not people like try to offer, oh, we'll just decimate all the dogs, but who's going to chase wild dogs around with a syringe to try to vaccinate them? We need to do the spays and neuters to control the populations, which is the, you know, the root of the problem. And it's okay. it's also sanitation with the stray dogs, and that's public health as well.
0: All right. Thank you so much, Angie. Chief Williams, back to you. I want to ask you more about the role of the Alaska Federation of Natives, AFN, because I know you helped inform them with regard to this initiative and what you and other Alaska Native leaders really needed for it to accomplish. Tell us more about that.
2: Yes. We have. I have been working with the animals all my life, noticing the lack of veterinary services and other health services throughout rural Alaska. And like you said, Alaska is a huge place. It's very expensive to travel and et cetera. That's why we developed the community health aid program, the behavioral health aid program, and other services that can be provided at the local level. And I think that is what we do in light of no professional services right offhand in the communities. But I think our people for thousands of years took care of our animals to keep them healthy and to keep our land pristine and water and air and our quality of life was good then. But then, rapid changes happen in the communities. And over time, we have developed these services in our communities. And, I think each community deserves to be served in all areas of health services. And that's our goal, is to provide highest quality of services anywhere, with the human beings, with the animal care. And of course, we consume a lot of our salmon and our wildlife, moose, caribou, beaver, and other, seal meat, and which we consume, and we have no other choice but to consume the fish and wildlife to survive. And we have to make sure that what we eat is something that we need to be cognizant of, and I believe that One Health approach, everything is intertwined in our communities, and I'm glad that Alaska Federation of Natives and other tribal leaders, we assembled a resolution to Alaska Federation of Natives some years ago, and had it passed, and we just thank the Alaska Federation of Natives to advance that to Senator Murkowski and our congressional delegation. And thanks to Senator Murkowski that she has championed this this issue, like she championed other issues like Violence Against Women's Act, etc. So I just really appreciate the advocacy. Many issues need to be addressed right now in our communities, you know, housing, water, sewer, other services need to be, but the cost of doing business in rural Alaska is very difficult and very expensive.
0: Okay, thank you, Chief. Angie, just overall in Alaska, do you have enough veterinarians up there? I'm curious to know if it's difficult to recruit volunteers and others to assist in this effort.
1: Well, we're always looking for good volunteers. But we screen them because we want to take people that are kind and non-judgmental. We don't want to take what the this is rude, but like the white savior type. We want to bring people who want to provide non-judgmental public health veterinary care and kind people. So we do take applications for volunteers, but we have a good core of veterinarians of our own. We have 10 veterinarians that work with us, and they're comfortable with the traveling, and they love the people, and they respect the culture. So we're doing okay with our crew. The big hurdle for us is obviously funding, because it costs a lot of money to get out to these fly-in only communities. I mean, it costs more, say, to get from Fairbanks to Shishmaref than it would for four people to go from Fairbanks to Hawaii. So it's just really, really expensive getting out to these super remote places. So that's a barrier, is the funding and the airfare. But this program that we're working on with AFN, so ANRV has been in service since 2012. And then now that we're actually officially partnering with AFN, we worked with them for years and years, but now we're officially partnering with them. And this program initiative is going to provide veterinary care, which is spays and neuters. And then we're going to do a barrier to care study and a disease surveillance study, because we're going to be traveling to places that no one knows or has ever done any testing. And a lot of them have never even had veterinary care. So we're going to try to do the whole entire package that's going to improve the quality of life for pets and people, and then hopefully also support the legislation that will get Indian Health Service to change their purview.
0: Okay. 1-800-99-NATIVE to join today's conversation. Tell us about the situation where you live. Is there a need for more veterinary care? Do you have concerns about feral animals in your community? You can join this conversation right now. Just pick up your phone. 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Our next guest joins us in Shiprock, New Mexico, Adriana Nicolay, a volunteer with ResVet. And Adriana, the Navajo Nation also faces limited access to veterinary care. What are the challenges?
3: Yeah, it's very similar to what Angie was just describing. There is little to no care. In order to access care, you have to go to, I would say, like the big hubs, the big cities within the reservation, or to border towns to access care. But often for families, the commute and the cost is prohibitive. And sometimes we can't even transport our animals to those places. So that's where organizations like the one that Angie co-founded are so important in being able to advance veterinary care in communities like my own.
0: Adriana, ResVet is one of a handful of nonprofits that helps people on the Navajo Nation, access pet care, also spay and neuter services. Are you enough, or is there a demand and a need for more?
3: Yeah, I think, as far as my experience, I think the nature of a mobile clinic is, you know, it meets some need, but there is still ongoing need. Like I said, there's people who can't bring their pets to a clinic. There's people who are working and can't, you know, make it on a weekend clinic. There is, you know, it's one weekend out of a month, and there's also so many communities across the Navajo Nation, and a clinic can only service one. So, it requires a commute. But luckily, a lot of these organizations offer subsidized care, so the cost can be less preventative or prohibitive than it would be going to a traditional veterinary clinic.
0: Adriana, tell me about your role as a volunteer. What do you do?
3: Oh, I mostly help with administrative tasks. My favorite thing is we do like a drive-through style clinic. So my favorite thing is getting people checked in. I get to, you know, ask them about themselves and their pet's medical history, and it turns into telling me stories about each of their pets, and I get to meet all these dogs and cats, puppies and kitties. Other than that, you know, discharge paperwork, and some other administrative tasks to make sure that people get the documentation that their pets were vaccinated and the other services that they got that day.
0: Now, we heard Angie mention that they screen volunteers up in Alaska. How important is it to be kind and understanding and culturally compassionate in this type of work?
3: Yeah, that was huge for me listening to Angie talk about that, because that was a difference for me with ResVet. I got to meet them personally because I needed care for one of my animals and I couldn't take her to a clinic. And they were incredibly understanding and willing to accommodate me. And I had never experienced that as far as like with a vet clinic. Granted, I didn't have much experience before that, but I did like try to access care for my animals. So anyway, I was just struck by how compassionate the team was. And I think that's one of the hardest things, in addition to having lack of access to care, is you might not get the same vet every time that you take your pet to the to a care. You have to
0: We're going to take a short break. Adrian, I'm sorry, we're going to take a short break. We'll come back and we'll talk some more. So listeners, stay with us and we will be right back.
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0: We're glad you're with us today on Native America Calling. I'm Sean Spruce. We're talking about the need for veterinary care in rural Native communities. And right now we have Adriana Nicolay on Zoom. She is in Shiprock, New Mexico. She's a volunteer with Res Vet. And you can talk with Adriana and her other guests by calling us at 1-800-996-2848. Ask a question or share a comment. Again, that number 1-800-99-NATIVE. And Adriana, before break, we were talking a little bit about the importance of just being understanding and compassionate and being in the right place at the right time in this type of volunteer work you do with animals. Tell us more.
1: Yeah, I was just trying to point out that part of the dynamic of lack of access to care is that you don't know if you can trust the vet care that you are able to access. So I think it's important to have community members be part of that group, like Angie is, so that they can vet the approach that the organization is coming in with. And I'm really lucky that I got to do that with ResVet. I genuinely trust the people who work there, and I trust them with my own animals, and I think I'm really lucky to have that. And that kind of care should be expanded across the reservation and other communities like my own.
0: Adriana, do you see issues with feral dogs there where you live?
1: Yeah, there's plenty of unhoused dogs in my community, and yes, we struggle with very similar dynamics as Angie and Chief Williams mentioned.
0: What about the rabies and some of these other diseases?
1: Yeah, I think I'm not as familiar with the risks of diseases that can be transmitted to humans, but there are plenty of unhoused dogs, and surely lack of access to care for them and also for families means that there are a lot of unvaccinated dogs, and there are also a lot of animals with, ticks are everywhere around here. So there's a lot of there's high prevalence of tick-borne diseases in my community as well.
0: Okay, Adriana Nicolay, Shiprock, New Mexico, on the show today, 1-800-99-NATIVE. Phone lines are still open for any listeners who would like to join our conversation. At this point, we're going to pivot. We're actually going to head a little bit east from Shiprock, New Mexico, to Taos, Pueblo, where we have Robert Mirabal on the line. He is an acclaimed musician, also an actor, and he is, of course, Taos, Pueblo, a citizen. Robert, hello, and welcome back to Native America Calling.
2: Hey, Sean, long time to hear or see from you.
0: Yeah, it's been too long. Well, this is exciting. You're going to be in Albuquerque this week for a screening of this new film. It's titled Road to Everywhere. You're also going to be performing. What does this film mean to you?
2: It's really interesting because there's so many different films out there that are themed, and I did a lot of different auditions and seem to have a certain role that they're constantly going for, whether it be the industry, whether it be Hollywood, whether it be any platforms, just certain kind of thing. And then I auditioned for this one in New York, and I really liked the way it was written. It was just, I mean, like any nationality could have played this one, but the way the director chose to do really gave me a bite on a really amazing character. And so that's kind of the reason. That was the main reason was why I chose to do this show, the movie.
0: Well, this is exciting, like I said. And I know your co-star in this film is Whip Hubley. And I remember Whip Hubley from the original Top Gun back in the 80s. So this is really cool. This is an awesome opportunity. What can you reveal, though, about your character in this story without giving away too many spoilers?
2: Originally, Whip wasn't slated for that role. It was the actor who played Candyman. It was supposed to be a driver, and he had some health issues, and so at the 11th hour, Whip came on board. So me and the Candyman, I just called him the Candyman, we were just rehearsing. We had been rehearsing about 6 months, just on Zoom and stuff like that. And then when I was ready to go to California, he just said he couldn't do it. So that's when I first met Whip, was when we went into, we were beginning to start doing some filming in LA, and I was like, okay, let's see how this goes. And the movie is based on my character, who is wants to go back home. He's not doing too good, and he's been living in LA. He's been kind of misplaced through, you know, grew up on the reservation, and then went off to find his goods and his financial mean reservation. And his son, his daughter, his grandson is competing in a rodeo in Tuba City. And he wants to see his grandson before he before the ailment takes him. And so that's the whole story. So it's a road movie and he doesn't want to fly. There's no place to fly. Like it's these different things. He wants to drive because he wants to wreck all the things that he went through as a young man growing up and moving out of the pub, moving out off of the reservation on going into the city. And so it goes through many different aspects of their own livelihood, their own fears as men, their own fears as leaving home and trying to find a way into another lifestyle. And then all of a sudden it's like age catches up to you. And so they're dealing with ailments, and they're dealing with life changes. And so those are the things that happen. It's kind of pretty funny, but it's really profound. It's far and few movies that I've seen that really talks about aim and their vulnerability.
0: Well, it's that classic road trip movie that you're describing, a physical and emotional journey, and this whole cab driver element. That's a really unique twist on that. And, you know, watching the trailer, your character has a little bit of a hard edge to him. He's kind of rough around the edges, and he's kind of hard on that cab driver part. So I'm just curious, do you see any of yourself in the character?
2: It's the way the director wanted it was that it's the hard edge, and you know, those just like become softer and softer and softer, and you know, you really create the evolution of and yeah, at my age, you know, I've done so much, I've traveled, and I can see a lot of that character in me, and I can feel like, okay, there's certain things that I can really joke about that I was like, you know, kind of like leery to joke about it just a few years ago. And I'm like, now I'm like, nah, man, dude, you're getting old.
0: Oh, don't I know it. Now you have other acting credits. You were in a film about Georgia O'Keeffe. You've been on television shows like Yellowstone, Walker, Texas Ranger back in the day, but what's it like to be a co-lead in a movie like this?
2: Man, you know, I mean, the main thing about it, I think, was just the preparation that I put into it probably gave me the confidence. That's ultimately the whole thing. I mean, because a lot of the different stuff that I've done is just you kind of bounce around from character to character, or you just go into the comedy, just kind of just do your line and boom, you're off. And then, or you do 2 or 3 days off. And then, but this was, there's quite a few, man. There's a lot to memorize. And so I really, really honed in the memorization, and then from the memorization became the character, and how the character creates his, and how the character creates his evolution. And so I was pretty confident going in, mainly because I was, you know, because I knew all my lines with the it's a huge, huge fitness booster as an actor when you actually know character is going to say, and when how they're going to respond is what you really want to look into within the character that you're the other person that you're working with.
0: Robert, I think most of our listeners will know you primarily as a singer, composer, also a master flute player. Now here you're taking on acting. in a more mainstream way. All of these creative efforts all coming together at this point in your career and in your life. What's this like for you right now, pivoting like this?
2: Well, originally I had studied stage acting. I had I studied that, and then I did some summer stock in Oklahoma, in Tahlequah, and I was really much more interested in the craft of acting and the craft of writing than I really was as a musician. And so it kind of, more than ever, I think that took precedence because of just the notoriety that I started to get at a younger age. But I never left, you know, that's one of the reasons why I did dance is mainly because I had studied that. I studied dance, combat, photography, and lighting design and all sorts of things. So I was more interested in live theater than I was in film. But now it's kind of started picking up, you know, like right before COVID happened, and it was like, home, and it was like, let's just see what I can do.
0: The film is titled Road to Everywhere, screening in Albuquerque coming up soon. Robert, where will people be able to see the movie?
2: I think, I'm not quite sure where the dude, you got me. I'm not sure. We've been different places. We were in New York, we were in LA, where it was hosting in. I'm not sure. I mean, I guess they can figure that out, I guess. Okay. I'm sorry. Yeah, I haven't done my homework on that. It's like, okay, you got to go there.
0: Right. I know how busy you are, for sure. Yeah.
2: Yeah.
0: Go ahead.
2: We weren't sure if it was going to be, you know, they were waiting around, the director waiting around for to see what would happen before they go on to like these forms, these social media platforms and these like Netflix and those different platforms of releasing movies. But they wanted to go beyond it. So they got distribution through a lot of independent theaters. And so that's what we've been doing, is hitting a lot of these performing arts spaces that really, really took a hit during COVID. And so, you know, it's kind of fun going into these small little venues and the people that really support these institutions.
0: Well, the showing this Friday in Albuquerque will be at the Guild Cinema, and it's one of those really cool, nostalgic, independent theaters like you're describing right along Central Avenue in downtown Albuquerque. For other screenings in New Mexico, people can learn more at the roadtoeverywheremovie.com website. And Robert, you're also going to be performing with your band on Friday. Tell us more about that.
2: Yeah, dude. What we've been doing on the road is taking conversations at movie, people stay and they ask questions and different things, and then we interspersed it with my band playing music. I wrote a song called Road Everywhere, and it's kind of been inspired by my connections to South America and my travels out there and the evolution of sound that in the 1970s, kind of much like what happened here in the native people and the Chicano movement, the Black Power movement, the American Indian movement, everything changed in the cities just that I didn't know about in South America. That thing happened. And so they had a form of music called chicha. And so that's I based the song around that also. So we're doing working on some new music, and that's one of the new songs.
0: Robert, you've been a huge presence in the Southwest and specifically the New Mexico music scene for decades. You're a legend throughout the area. What keeps you performing, knowing it keeps you home in New Mexico? You're true to your home community there at Taos Pueblo, and just uplifting the whole art scene in the state of New Mexico.
2: Thank you very much. I've traveled a lot of places in this country, particular, and there isn't a place like anywhere in New Mexico like this. It's up in the States, there's no place like this. you find culture. If you want to look for it, you'll find, you know, of times and ancient spirituality and the connection to the earth. And there's a history that I really like and I was learning about. And then growing up here, Pueblo, feels here to some extent, there's some safe growing up on the, going up into the mountains and not seeing us for weeks and just being in a place that my ancestors were at. And then traveling the world, I find it in different pockets. I find in South America, I find it in Australia. So there's places like this, but you have to really search and look for them. And you got to get into these really sacred places. And I'm just fortunate enough to really grow up in a place that is considered sacred.
0: Oh, right on, brother. Thank you so much for coming on to the show today. And much success in this new film and all of your other projects. Robert Mirabal joining us here on Native America Calling. And I do want to make a correction here. The screening in Albuquerque of this new film, Road to Everywhere, it will be at the Guild on Thursday. Not Friday, but Thursday. My bad. Sorry about that, folks. We're going to have to wrap up the show now, but I want to thank all of our guests who joined us, Chief Mike Williams Sr., Angie Fitch, Adriana Nicolay, and also Robert Mirabal. And don't forget to tune in to Native America Calling again tomorrow. We'll have a conversation with landless tribes in Alaska that are on the cusp of getting their own land. I'm Sean Spruce.

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0: When people describe oppression and erasure of the true history of our state and nation, they're not talking only about the distant past. Efforts to change the narrative are very much current and active. An example is unfolding right now at the Smithsonian's National Museum of American History that featured the work of an Alaska Native artist. We'll hear from Alaskan historians, artists, and researchers about past and present attempts at erasing Native identity and culture, white supremacy in Alaska, and why the full accounting of our collective history is the right path for all of us, today on Talk of Alaska.
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1: Hello from Alaska Public Media. It's Talk of Alaska. I'm Lori Townsend. The book cover for Ta-Nehisi Coates' 2024 book, The Message, offers this powerful note. This work from one of the country's most important writers is about the urgent need to untangle ourselves from the destructive myths that shape our world and our own souls and embrace the liberating power of even the most difficult truths. I only recently learned of this work of Coates and am reading it now. He explores Dakar and Senegal to examine the atrocities of slavery. He visits Columbia, South Carolina, where false myths about our collective history are on display in statues of Confederate segregationists. And he goes to Palestine to witness the misery that stems from, quote, the stories we tell and the reality on the ground. And in the early pages of the book, Coates describes learning at a young age that bad things happen because they can. And although it was a disturbing realization, Coates says, it made me stronger because it made me wiser, and the weight of this wisdom was intimately associated with the method of its delivery, journalism, personal narrative, testimony, stories. Our guests today understand the power of storytelling, of testimony and personal narratives. They understand that telling the complete truth of who we are and what we can be capable of as humans helps us stay aware of when the truth is being distorted or erased to uphold false narratives by people in power that wish to maintain that control. But even as the truth can be buried for periods of time, it doesn't go away. And facing it, learning from it, and working to understand it is critical for our growth as a civilization. Michael Livingston is Unungan and an Alaskan Native historian and tribal justice manager for the Kalalingan tribe of Unalaska. Michael has a PhD in history and has worked diligently to correct many Alaska Native stories and the true history of Alaska's flag designer, Benny Benson. Nicholas Galanin is a Tlingit artist and musician who creates art that takes an unflinching look at the history of tribal oppression, violence against Native people, and the constant pressures of erasure. He experienced contemporary oppression and efforts to erase his cultural portrayals after the president denounced exhibits at the Smithsonian as anti-American and woke. And Elizabeth Kell is an anthropologist and public historian living in Juneau who has co-authored a lengthy report on the history of the Ku Klux Klan in Alaska. She says she has been referred to as an Alaskan clanthropologist. Welcome, all of you. Thank you so much for being with us today for this important discussion. You can also join our discussion, Alaskans. Do you have your own examples of incorrect information about your family or heritage and have worked to correct it, regardless of the pain it could cause? Do you think history should be softened or parts of it erased because it's too depressing to confront? What happens when disinformation is allowed to take hold and replace facts? You can join our conversation statewide at 1-800-478-8255. That's 1-800-478-8255. If you're in Anchorage, the local number is 907-550-8422, 550-8422. You can also email us, talk@alaskapublic.org. Nicholas, I want to start with you because your art has been targeted by the Trump administration. You've been part of a few different Smithsonian exhibits. We'll talk more about that throughout the hour. But one from last year was called The Shape of Power, Stories of Race and Sculpture, and was specifically targeted by an executive order last year. The order said it was an example that the Smithsonian has, quote, come under the influence of a divisive race-centered ideology. Describe the focus of your art that was in this exhibit, and when you spoke there, what did you discuss? What did you talk about? Nicholas, are you there? Well, maybe we have Nicholas, are you back with us? I'm hoping that you're there. He's muted right now. Can you unmute yourself, sir? Thank you.
2: Yeah, sorry about that. For some reason, this cut out, the call cut out.
1: All right. Were you able to hear the question?
2: No.
1: All right. I said I wanted to start with you because your art has been targeted by the Trump administration. You've been part of a few different Smithsonian exhibits that we'll talk about this hour. But The Shape of Power: Stories of Race and Sculpture was specifically targeted by an executive order last year. The order said it was an example that the Smithsonian has, quote, come under the influence of a divisive, race-centered ideology. So please describe the focus of the art that was that was on display in this exhibit. And what did you discuss when you were there and engaging with the public speaking?
2: Yeah, so the work was in this exhibition, that was included in this exhibition, was a piece called The Imaginary Indian. It's a wallpaper and totemic work that speaks towards the erasure of our people, the erasure of our culture, and the desire to replace us with a representation or a myth. The restoring truth and sanity to American history is the executive order that includes this exhibition, The Shape of Power, Stories of Race in American Sculpture. Are you there?
1: Yep, we're listening.
2: Okay, sorry. Yeah, so, what was the question again?
1: Describe, you talked a little bit about the art, but when you spoke there during gatherings at the Smithsonian, what message did you bring?
2: I actually didn't speak there. The Smithsonian organized a symposium surrounding this exhibition. Oftentimes institutions will do such with programming, and another artist and myself pulled ourselves out of that symposium based on a censorship, I would say, of the exhibitions in the space within the institution, and that censorship didn't show up as blatantly surrounding the symposium. They kind of refused to open it to public and advertise this symposium to public. I feel like that was a response to the executive orders from the president and the White House.
1: And Nicholas, the Trump administration claimed the exhibit was anti-white. What do you say to that type of accusation about art? And
2: these are histories and stories that speak towards experience. So speak towards Indigenous experience. This is not the first time that it's been lumped into this kind of form of victimhood, I suppose, towards quote unquote whiteness. If we look at DEI language that at this similar time frame had been actively and purposefully removed from institutional spaces, we'll see that some of the signage, even in government buildings that had been included in this kind of scrubbing of history, includes histories speaking truths towards the oppression felt and experienced by Indigenous people during the occupation, the settler colonial genocide of Indigenous people on our homelands. So when those histories are retold or recounted in institutional space and then erased, it's actively continuing this oppressive violence towards our people.
1: All right. Thank you for getting us started with today's discussion, Nicholas. We'll get back to you in a bit. Let's back up in history now. Elizabeth, you said in an earlier interview that you and your research partner are very interested in all of Alaska's history, and you were examining writings called the Kinky Byers Papers. Before we hear more about your work in researching the Klan in Alaska, tell us about these writings and the author, Kinky Byers.
0: Yeah, so Kinky Byers, local Juneau legend here. All of his note cards, he basically wrote about either interesting things he found in the newspaper or things he experienced himself here in Juneau. And he wrote and typed everything out onto index cards. And I had a friend tell me saying, if you went to go see the physical index cards in the state library, they practically go from floor to ceiling, how many cards he has. And it spans everything from the like late 1800s till 1967. Kinky himself was a big time. He loved boats. He was a fisherman, I believe, as well. And I actually found out the other day that one of his kids was even in ran the high school newspaper for a little bit. So journalism kind of runs in that family. And yeah, I mean, he typed up anything and everything he heard, he saw, and he found interesting, including he would even keep track of what newspapers he got things from.
1: So fascinating, really thorough. And it's amazing how valuable what seems like, here's just a guy with a hobby, perhaps he just enjoyed doing that, and how important that information is throughout time. Among those writings, you found a section that said, "Hey, Ku Klux Klan formed." Tell us what you found there.
0: So I will defer to actually say, so Kevin, my co-author, he's the one who originally found that document. And again, we were looking at a couple different historical subjects and things throughout Juneau history and Douglas history. And he got to the K section and he kind of called me over to the office, our home office here, and he was like, "Hey, you should read this. Check what's out in this K section of the Kinky Byers papers." And there it was, plain as day. It said Ku Klux Klan organized. It said that he had seen the charter himself. He'd taken it to Ed Keithan at the State Museum. He described how big the document was, and it listed out, you know, all their, to the lovers of law and order, et cetera, as well as a set of 12 Juneau names. And as we were sitting there, Juneau and Douglas names, and as we were sitting there reading them, I went, oh, some of these names kind of sound familiar, some of these last names. And that just kind of got us on the start, because we immediately started Googling and looking up these different people on different, you know, websites, on the State Museum archives, and didn't find anything else related to Ku Klux Klan and them aside from, at the beginning, this piece of paper. Like, again, this hand-typed note card of the charter for the Mount Juneau Douglas Claver No. 2.
1: And your research found there were Klan members in several communities in Alaska. Tell us about what you found in that regard.
0: Yeah, so through the Virginia Commonwealth University, there's a really cool project by Dr. Kneebone called the Klan Mapping Project, and it goes over where claverns and organizations were established from, like, the early 1900s through World War II. And there is an Alaska section, and the Alaska section lists about 10 or 11 by name claverns, which the first top three, which were established by 1926, were the Mount McKinley Claver No. 1 in Anchorage, the Mount Juneau Claver No. 2 for Juneau Douglas, and then we don't know the names yet of, but we had Ketchikan, Cordova, Petersburg, Fairbanks, Seward, Skagway, Wrangell, and Haines were all at some point named directly as having a clavern, as referred to by, like, everything from the Klan newspaper known as the Courier to outright Alaska newspapers and other sources that said, hey, this is our clavern. We were established at this date, this place, and this time. Though we're thinking that it's going to be probably, there's a few others, including number 7 on the list. There's apparently, we just don't know who the name is and what the location is. And there's a possibility, based on how many people the Klan wanted, that there could have been up to 15 claverns here in the state of Alaska.
1: All right. If you're just joining us, this is Talk of Alaska. Today we're talking about facing the long history of racism, erasure, and cultural oppression in our state and country. On the line with us is Nicholas Galanin. Nicholas is a Tlingit artist and musician from Sitka. Michael Livingston is in the studio with me today. Michael is Unungan from Unalaska. He is an Alaska Native historian and tribal justice manager for the Cowlingan Tribe of Unalaska. And Elizabeth Kell is an anthropologist and public historian living in Juneau who has co-authored a lengthy report on the history of the Ku Klux Klan in Alaska. You can join our conversation if you have questions or comments. The statewide number is 1-800-478-8255. That's 1-800-478-8255. If you're in Anchorage, the local number is 907-550-8422. 550-8422. You can also email us, talk@alaskapublic.org. So, Michael, I want to turn to you now. Let's talk about what Alaska's flag designer, Benny Benson, faced as a child. You describe yourself as a fan of Benny. Talk about when you first knew of him and why you've spent so many years working to correct the record of his ethnicity, his date of birth, and who he was.
3: Sure. So I was raised in Cold Bay, a small town on the Alaska Peninsula. So in Cold Bay Elementary School, all of us children would stand and face the flags, the American flag and the Alaska flag, and we'd sing the Pledge of Allegiance and the Alaska flag song. Later on, my first year of high school, I went to Kodiak High School, where Benny Benson was living in Kodiak at the time. More recently, I work with a group of family tree people. We're only supposed to show up in one United States federal census. In the 1920 federal census, Benny was living in Seward, and that's where he should have showed. He did show up there. Excuse me. He was living in Unalaska. But he also showed up in Chignik. And when we carefully looked at the U.S. federal census in Chignik, we saw that his mother was reported as being born in Anga, which is an Unalaq village in the Shumigan Islands. So we got really interested in it. About five of us family tree people frantically researched this family tree over many years. And long story short, the records indicate that Benny was Aleutic from Kodiak and that he was age 13. But long story short, Benny was Unalaq. His mother, Tatiana Dushkin, was born in Unalaska. I had to get certified Russian translations of all of his records. There was about 35 of them that we had to translate. And I had to get a Superior Court order to correct Benny Benson's birth certificate. The month he was born was incorrect, the year he was born, and the day he was born was incorrect, as well as his mother's maiden name. So yeah, that's kind of where it all started.
1: And Benny, as you noted, he lived in Unalaska as a child, but then in 1925 moved to Seward. The Klan was already there. Tell us about what they were trying to do in Alaska and how that affected Benny, as they didn't want this child in an orphanage to succeed in a statewide contest for the flag design.
3: Yeah, exactly. The Ku Klux Klan arrived in Seward just a matter of weeks before Benny arrived on a ship, the United States Coast Guard Cutter Bear. Their goal was to have 1,500 Klansmen in Alaska within 2 months. And it looks like a lot of the evidence we're finding is really circumstantial, but it looks like their goal was to have chapters in 15 towns with 100 Klansmen members in each of those towns. And Benny was very dark-skinned. In the Jesse Lee home in Unalaska, he was darker-skinned than the Yupik kids or the Inupiaq kids. The people in Seward did not want the Jesse Lee home to move to Seward. They passed, the city of Seward passed a resolution that it has to be built outside of city limits. They referred to the kids as inmates. The mayor of Seward, Leroy Vincent Ray, had to calm the citizens down. He assured them that most of the kids in the Jesse Lee home were white. There was only two of them that were full-blooded, dark-skinned Alaska natives.
1: I recently came across some writing that is on our website, a remembrance of a man who grew up partially there. His parents, he was white, his parents were house parents. So his perspective on the home, of course, was quite different than children who didn't have parents and were there and were orphans. At the end of his write-up, he noted a time when he said young teenagers ran away quite often. And they were, you know, didn't have any family and were trying to leave. And he noted one time when a young boy ran away, Men, he said, men with rifles went to get him. They said the rifles were for bears, but they brought him back in handcuffs. And so it clearly, that idea, this notion that they, are they orphans or are they inmates, it appears that they were somewhat of both in this setting. In an earlier interview, you noted that when you came across this dark part of the story of Benny and the home in Seward and the flag contest, you really didn't want to talk about it. What changed your mind?
3: You know, when you go looking for the truth, you've got to be prepared. You might find good, you might find bad, and you might find ugly. And really, a lot of some of the stuff I found about Benny was pretty ugly. And I know that other researchers found it. And basically, I decided that the truth needed to be told, especially as we're building up to the 100-year anniversary of the raising of the flag on July 9th, 2027. And the Ku Klux Klan clearly did not want a dark-skinned Alaska Native boy to win. The governor of Alaska, when he started the flag contest, he appointed the American Legion to be in charge of it. The American Legion today is a wonderful organization, but back in 1927, many members of the American Legion were also members of the KKK. And there was panels, 700 kids across the state entered drawings from approximately 150 towns and schools. In Seward, the judges, there was no women in the panels. There was no Alaska Natives in the panel of three judges. And only about 4 days before the judges in Seward made the decision, the KKK did a cross-burning ritual in Seward. And those rituals are designed to terrorize people, telling people, you better believe the way that we believe, that that people of color are bad, or we'll come after you. And so when the three judges in Seward made their vote, they gave a white boy from the white school first place. I've seen his drawing. It's good, but it's not Benny Benson good. They gave a white girl from the white school second place. And Benny Benson, they only gave third place. And then the media from coast to coast vilified Benny Benson. They called him an inmate. They called him a little half-breed. They just really were terribly mean to Benny Benson, who was just a seventh grade boy living in an orphanage. His mother was deceased. His father had sent the children to an orphanage. So Benny was an easy target for bullies. And they also accused him of plagiarism, of stealing the flag design from a flag contest in Canada. I haven't been able to find the flag contest in Canada. So I think their goal was to either discredit him or to shame him into withdrawing from the contest. But fortunately, Benny stayed in the contest, and fortunately, the state of Alaska has an awesome flag, the only flag of the 50 state flags designed by a Native American.
1: Mm-hmm. Such an amazing history for a young man facing so much and still prevailed. We had an email from Libby Roderick, who writes, thanks for the show. When talking about the erasure of Indigenous and Black experience and efforts to bring the real stories to light, I want to call out the fabulous book Uriarik, The Way of the Human Being by Yupik author Harold Napoleon, published in 1996. This book, which traces the impact of epidemics on the Yupik Nation from the late 1700s to the 1940s, was one of the earliest works in Alaska to enlighten us about a critical piece of Alaska Native history. Libby says it is a transformational read, and she highly recommends it. Getting back to you deciding that you did want to talk about these things because it was important to do so, and Benny had faced a lot, I want to go back to Nicholas and Elizabeth on this same point. Nicholas, what do you want people to do in response to these ongoing attacks on art and cultural interpretation? What should people do?
2: I mean, this impacts everybody. It impacts all of our communities, and it impacts the truth of history and the voices of communities that are purposefully silenced or removed in order to perpetuate and censor history, essentially. And it's, I mean, we need to stand up towards truth, and we need to take action towards systems that continue to lead and oppress our communities for, you know, political censorship, essentially.
1: Yes. Elizabeth, how do you handle it when someone says, oh, we don't want to talk about that?
0: I mean, unfortunately, it is part of our history. I mean, that's one thing we kind of dealt with over the original 6 month period we were researching was, you know, some people seemed really interested, and I'm glad to see that, you know, there's some lots of spinoff articles focusing on each community. But other folks, you know, they're like, oh, well, that's kind of sad, or I don't think they really did anything. So, I mean, that's another reason why our paper is like 176 pages, because I wanted to give as much information as possible to folks to work with and look at and be like, you know, this happened, and we have to acknowledge that these people had some real political power in our community. Some of these people use that power to shape our community. But at the same time, there are also people you can find in these same newspapers and things who actively were fighting against it, you know, and you kind of see those patterns and that framework where, you know, you have somebody doing a big bad thing, but you also have characters and individuals and stories of how they're overcoming that, how they're tackling it at the time, which, of course, can be very applicable to now. Unfortunately, a lot of the talking points we see in the 1926 election in Alaska mirrors a lot of what we saw in our recent election. But it seems like in some circumstances, you know, I hate to say it's good versus evil, but the good kind of comes out. And basically, I mean, as cheesy as it sounds, I mean, those who don't know their history are doomed to repeat it. And I kind of see that as like there's hope, you know, if you can't get caught up in the bad and be like everything bad happened and only the bad people per se came out on top when there was other people also working against and trying to fight the good fight and often won. So then you can apply that to the current history. Like, okay, if people keep up the good fight, keep up the pressure, then, you know, then good things will happen again.
1: That's such an important point about, yes, there is evil, and we have, there are documented cases of it throughout history against people based on their ethnic heritage, based on their skin color and other physical features that should not affect the way people treat them or see them in the world. We know those things have happened and they continue to happen. But your point about there is also good, and that's another reason why it's so important for people to fully understand that history, the bad parts of it and the good parts of it, because that does give the ability for people to have hope, to know that people are still here. They're still thriving, not just surviving. And there is hope to overcome and become even more able to take full possession of your rightful place in society and in the world. And so understanding that full freight of history and what's happening today is important for all of us. We need to take a quick break. When we come back, we'll continue our discussion about facing the long history of racism, erasure, and cultural oppression as Talk of Alaska continues statewide.
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0: Welcome back to Talk of Alaska. Today we're discussing facing the long history of racism, erasure, and cultural oppression in our state and nation. On the line with us is Nicholas Galanin. Nicholas is a Thlinkit artist and musician from Sitka. In the studio with me today is Michael Livingston. Michael is Ununga from Unalaska, and he is an Alaska Native historian and tribal justice manager for the Kawalingan tribe of Unalaska. And Elizabeth Kell is an anthropologist and public historian living in Juneau, who has co-authored a lengthy report on the history of the Ku Klux Klan in Alaska. You can join our conversation statewide at 1-800-478-8255. That's 1-800-478-8255. If you're in Anchorage, the local number is 907-550-8422. 550-8422. You can also email talk@alaskapublic.org. This is a question for all of you. The White House has targeted what it calls violent left-wing extremists in a 2026 counterterrorism strategy. And the radio program On the Media has reported on a report from the Trump administration that calls the organization Black Lives Matter a terrorist organization. It accuses Democrats and progressives and other leftists of being communists that are unhuman and must be eradicated. Do you see this as an example of why all people should care about the oppression and erasure of any people? An example of that cautionary phrase about not standing up when others are rounded up until no one is there to help when you are? Michael, do you want to jump in there?
1: Sure. I'd just like to back up a little bit. I was raised in Cold Bay, tiny town. As a young alley boy, I was really naive. But since then, I've worked about 28 years in Alaska as a police officer and really have seen the face of evil, most recently in a serial killing case portrayed in a film, Lost Women of Alaska. And so it is important that when we see evil occurring, that we see bad things occurring, we stand up and protect the innocent, and that we do what we can to protect other people. You have to be brave. You have to expect criticism, and you have to be prepared for the reaction. With Benny Benson, I'd really like to see people fly the Alaska flag. Benny, in my opinion, was a superhero. He stood up in 1927 against the Ku Klux Klan. And so it'd be nice to see, as we near the 100-year anniversary, see people uplift Benny and realize how courageous he was and what a good role model he was, and that we use him as an example to stand up and be strong when oppression is occurring.
0: Nicholas, your thoughts about these targeted attacks against some Americans coming from the White House to sort of otherize people that don't agree politically with the current administration. Is this what you see as an example of why it's important for all people to pay attention to these divisive issues?
2: Yeah, certainly. We have to remember that the violence that has and continues to occur in communities is also being done so in front of our faces and allowed to be done with the dehumanization or the intentional dehumanization of people. And in that language where the bar is being moved, where somebody's political beliefs or positions don't align with an extremist position, like I would say the government and the orders right now that are kind of being thrown around to criminalize anybody who doesn't agree with those positions. It's important that we take note and stand up for allowing for communities to not be dehumanized in this space.
0: Elizabeth, I want your thoughts, and then I want to stay with you for a moment for the next question about Klan activity in Alaska. But what your thoughts about this idea of attacks against it's not just people of color or other ethnic backgrounds. It is people who have different political beliefs.
3: I mean, it's the sad and scary thing, and you have to kind of remember, too, is like these are the people who make up your community. I mean, we look sometimes at a national level, we see tragedy, we see something awful happen, and I'm glad that, you know, you see it in Juneau where people will have a vigil, they will come together to when something happens elsewhere. But at the same time, it's like, you're looking at not these just the national issues, but the local, like, you live here, these are your community members. Like, what if that happened here? Do you have the same safety nets? Do you have the same people? And thankfully, I mean, I think at least in our community, there are lots of good people who would stand up and have been standing up and trying different aspects and getting at things, you know, in different manners and different ways of being politically active or just being a blog post writer or just being the person in the grocery store that says, hey, don't say that. Or, you know, there's lots of little things you can do. And a lot of it, like, even though our eyes are all glued to the national stage and what's going on elsewhere, you also have to pay attention and look inward at your own community. Look for the helpers in your community. Look for the organizations that are doing things that you want to get a part, be a part of, or go after, or hang out with. And look for, again, as silly as it sounds, again, Mr. Rogers is right. We should always be looking for the helpers in every situation.
0: And Elizabeth, when you looked at the history of the Klan here in the 1920s and 30s, you found an example of the scare tactics, actually, that the Klan used against an Anchorage assembly member in the 1980s who was running for mayor. Tell us about that.
3: Yeah, so I'm not sure how many other folks are familiar with, maybe if they lived in Anchorage, there was a lot of controversy over naming the Performing Arts Center after Martin Luther King. Back in the 80s, and basically it went through several rounds of voting, and unfortunately the ending vote was to remove his name from the Performing Arts Center. But in the middle of that, you have a candidate named Dave Walsh, who was an assembly member at the time. He was running for mayor, and according to a newspaper article from the Anchorage Daily News that was also reposted to the Juneau Empire, while he was campaigning, he received a very nasty letter to his political office that basically said if he didn't change his opinion on the MLK Performing Arts Center, that he was going to lose the election. And apparently that paper, that letter that they received also boasted about how many members they had. Supposedly their, you know, a P.O. box address in Anchorage was listed, as well as a number of just nasty, apparently just racial slurs, calling him all sorts of nasty things. And again, it was just like a whole bunch of verbiage just to try to get him to change his opinion, because again, they wanted to say that if he didn't change his opinion and, you know, help the Klan out here in this moment, that he was going to lose the election. And of course, Dave Walsh did not change his opinion on naming the Performing Arts Center after MLK. He did lose, unfortunately, at that time to Mr. Fink, is the one who won for mayor at the time. But he was, at the time, trying to stay firm, and it didn't quite get a ton of news coverage, which is something you'll see when you look at anything about the Ku Klux Klan in Alaska. It's a very long series of little tiny articles, or one article that pops up, and then it's seemingly siloed. And unfortunately, there was not a lot of follow-up with this letter there in Anchorage, even though apparently there was going to be efforts to have an FBI investigation, but apparently it just never came to fruition, and the letter was lost at some point between giving it over to the FBI and not.
0: And even a more current bit of information you uncovered from 2016. A man trying to enter Alaska got held up at the border because of domestic terrorism charges. Tell us what happened there.
3: Yeah, that was an odd little article. Again, we spend a lot of time just typing in any amount of keywords into different search engines, just trying to see what comes up. And it was sometime between 2016 and 2018. Two gentlemen were trying to re-enter Alaska. Supposedly they were residents here. And one, they apparently had a stolen excavator that was reported stolen that they were bringing in. And two, apparently the border had them marked as domestic terrorists as they were affiliated with the American Ku Klux Klan. And apparently I can't quite remember if they were eventually allowed back on certain terms or not, but they were literally stopped at the border and were told, hey guys, are you aware that you are listed as affiliates of the Ku Klux Klan, and thus you, according to Canadian law, are domestic terrorists? Like, we kind of have to stop you here, guys.
0: All right, we are going to take another break. When we come back, we'll continue our discussion about talking about the real history of our state, of our nation, and it how it benefits all of us to better understand who we've been, who we are, and who we should be in the future as Talk of Alaska continues.
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0: 1-800-478-8255 is the number statewide if you'd like to join our conversation today about facing the long history of racism, erasure, and cultural oppression. 1-800-478-8255. If you're in Anchorage, the local number is 907-550-8422, 550-8422. You can also email us, talk@alaskapublic.org. I have another question for all of you. Let me first ask Elizabeth, the Klan may not be as active in Alaska as in the past. I don't know how active the Klan is in other places in the country. It's hard to say. But we know there are other extremists, white supremacy groups here. Do you research other separatists and do you have information about who some of these groups are?
3: I mean, I will say keep an ear to the ground, you know, and some feelers out just to see what is like the current, you know, not to vibe check, as some folks in my generation say, but just keeping an ear and an eye out. I mean, it was only like, what, last year or the year before that report was put out about how white supremacy in general is on the rise in Alaska. And it named some of these like home front type groups, which of course are more, how they differ from like the Klan as we see it. You know, they're, a lot of them are very fitness based and, you know, like, oh, they go out and they train like military men because they're going to get ready for, you know, when it happens, you know, it in quotations, whatever scary idea that they think that's going to be. Otherwise, I mean, for the most part, I do look more at the historical, but that doesn't mean I'm not keeping my feelers out and my ears out to hear where some of these things are coming from in our current day. Because again, the history gives this very interesting framework. Again, read like any of the Klan's like pamphlets, magazines, or newspaper articles they're putting out in 1927, and you are going to find almost the exact same rhetoric with maybe just a few words changed, depending on the minority group that whatever group is going after them, you know. It's scarily identical. Like, it seems to be, even though there's no real big Klan these days, all these other splinter cell groups are still all working from the same playbook and the same kind of language models and ideas that they want to get across.
0: Yes, thank you for that note. Michael, when we were talking about the Alaska flag contest and Benny Benson and how he was attacked when he took third place in Seward, But we didn't get to the end point of how ultimately he prevailed. There was something that happened between the local regional contest and the state contest. Tell us what happened. And that was must have been part of how Benny was able to ultimately be successful.
1: Yeah, something amazing happened in Juneau. That panel of judges, there were women on the panel in addition to men. I haven't been able to find out much more about them. But in Juneau, they did an amazing thing. The kids on their drawings were required to write on the back of the drawing their name, their age, their hometown. And from a name, the judges could determine their ethnicity. They could determine their gender. In Seward, they put tape over the back, over the names. And so the panel of judges in Seward made the decision upon the design instead of the designer. And by unanimous decision, they selected Benny Benson. Before we run out of time, I just wanted to say there's a lot of things that people and organizations can do between today and July 9th, 2027, the 100-year anniversary of the raising of Benny Benson's flag. You can have art contests focused on Benny Benson when he was a seventh grade student, age 14. There's two bronze bas-reliefs of Benny, one here in Anchorage at Minnesota and Benson, portraying him at age 45. He wasn't age 45 when he designed the flag. He was age 14. There's another bas-relief of Benny in Seward. Benny was a handsome young man. The bas-relief in Seward does not portray him as a handsome young man. The Kowloon Tribe of Unalaska recently passed a resolution saying this is the year of Benny Benson as we build up to it. I created a recipe for Benny Benson ice cream, and I'll share that recipe with you. There's a lot of things that can be done. And one thing I'd like to also add, in 2018, the governor of Alaska, Bill Walker, apologized to Alaska Natives for wrongs endured for generations, for erasing Alaska Natives from history. The governor of Alaska admitting we've erased Alaska Natives was very, very powerful and healing to me. And Benny's been erased from the Alaska flag law. He's been erased from the state of Alaska Kids Corner. The person who wrote the Alaska flag song, which erased Alaska Natives from the whole thing, she was awarded an honorary doctorate degree in 1959. Benny has not been awarded any. So there's a lot of things that can be done between now to correct the wrongs done against a seventh grade boy.
0: Yes, next July 9th, is that right, is the 100th anniversary of Benny winning the flag contest and the 100th anniversary of the Alaska flag design as we know it today. Nicholas, I wanted to turn to you. The Trump administration wants signs, or as maybe they're already up, signs in front of the Smithsonian saying the information is inaccurate. This type of visible erasure and oppression. Additional complaints from the Trump administration about the Smithsonian said some displays focus too much on, quote, how bad slavery was. Do you think it could make people pay more attention to the exhibits and think more deeply about these historical and contemporary attacks and see the truth of what your work and the work of other Indigenous and Black artists portray? Could there be a positive coming out of this negative attention focused on your work?
2: The reality is I've found my voice as an artist in this space. Historically, these institutions... historically academia, historically all of these are things that we've had to navigate. Truth and our voice and our stories will continue to live on, and it'll do so with or without the support of government or institutional backing. And I come from a continuum, a long line of artists that have done so in systems that actively sought to silence us. Our kuik, our potlatches were banned. All of our objects were viewed. Our languages were actively being erased. Our children sent to boarding schools. You know, all of this connects to place and land, connects to land back movement, connects to our access to subsistence. It connects to our political voice in these spaces. And, you know, we continue to navigate it any way we can. So one more thing I'd like to touch on with Elizabeth in this conversation too, and the KKK is something that we probably should mention, and that's how it's shifted into other spaces. So law enforcement or ICE, federal agents in ICE, and how those violence still is perpetuated, but done so with a badge in the nation today.
0: Yes, thank you for your thoughts there. I wanted to also ask about you're a musician as well as an artist. Do you talk about issues of oppression and erasure in your music, or do you want your music to be a source of joy and elevation? Do you find a combination of
2: both? I mean, all of my work embodies the human experience in different ways. Sometimes it embraces the platform and to reference history, to reference the power of our people. Sometimes this is the human experience and joy and love and all of these other forms of connection. So
0: important to have a mix of when I think about comments from folks who have said, well, we don't want all of this history taught in schools because we don't want white kids to feel bad about what happened in the past. I always think about the fact that American Indian and Alaska Native people, Black Americans, Asian Americans, people of color, they can't get away from their history, and their children must be told these things in order to better understand what came before and what should the future be. When you think about that, what are your thoughts about not wanting certain people to feel bad and the importance of better understanding who we are and, again, what humans are capable of? Michael, do you want to jump in there?
1: Sure. So when I looked at the Alaska flag contest in 1927, basically I feel it was a rigged contest from the get-go. And initially, I didn't have good feelings about the white boy from the Seward School or the white girl that won first and second place. And then later on, I realized it's not really right for me to feel that way. They were just kids. And I ended up learning about the boy who won first place. His name was not recognized. His drawing was not recognized. I helped the state of Alaska, Alaska State Museum, recognize it was his name. He went on to finish a bachelor's degree in engineering. He served in the United States military and was killed in action overseas. You know, so I really grew to respect him as well as the white girl from the white school. And we don't want anybody to feel bad, but we just want to know what the truth is, whether the truth is good or bad or ugly. And I'm not upset at the kids. I'm upset at the adults who, from the get-go, formed a rig contest, especially since it was for elementary school, 7th grade through 12th grade. They shouldn't have. One of the judges on the panel in Seward was selected because he was an author of a magazine called Popular. I chased down some of his articles. They were horrible. They said a white girl from with blonde hair and blue eyes is worth $1 million, whereas an Alaska Native girl, age 14, with dark hair and dark skin and dark eyes is only worth $10. You don't want to judge on a contest for kids today writing articles like that, and you don't want to judge in 1927 on a contest for kids. Mm. So we want everybody to know the history, the good, the bad, and the ugly.
0: Absolutely. Michael, you've also worked, we only have a couple minutes left here, to correct the record for Alaska Native veterans. You were part of a group that was honored by the Alaska Press Club for reporting on missing and murdered Indigenous people. Just give us a glimpse into this larger body of work and how your former tenure as a police officer may have helped you know where and how to search for information.
1: Yeah, so we know that during World War II, the soldiers of color were quite often given really poor jobs, and when they did heroic acts, their accomplishments were quite often overlooked. I helped get United States Army Private George Fox, born in Unga, raised in Unalaska, killed in Italy, fighting against the Nazis, with help from Senator Dan Sullivan to get his grave marked. It hadn't been marked for 80 years. With the MMIP case, even with the Benny Benson case, The state of Alaska vital statistics told me I needed to get a court order, and I think that was the last they thought they were going to hear from me. They forgot that over 28 years, I know how to do an affidavit. I did up a lengthy affidavit. I appeared before Superior Court Judge Adolph Seaman, and within a matter of a very short time, that same day, he issued a court order. With the MMIP movement, you know, I have seen disparities between the way that homicides of Alaska law enforcement officers have been handled over the years. We know that there's been 42 Alaska law enforcement officers killed since 1850, even before Alaska became a state. 41 of those have been resolved for an astonishing 97% resolution rate. What is it for MMIP? We don't know, because we don't know how many MMIP there are in Alaska. We don't know how many have been solved, but I can guarantee you it's less than 97%.
0: All right, we only have about a minute left, but we're going to go quickly to the phones. Maureen is in Juneau. Hello.
7: Hi there.
0: Well, only got about 30 seconds.
7: I just wanted to make sure people were aware that this is, I agree, been going on forever here in Juneau included, and the group that we haven't talked about today is the LGBTQ group, who were sent away in the 60s, in the 70s, even as recently as 1977, police showed up at a choir practice at JDH and took a girl's father to be deported from Juneau because he was gay. And these are witnessed stories that I've collected and included in my play, Blue Ticket, which is available through the public television station.
0: Okay, thank you. Channel.

Working to complete an Alaska Native history book, and she wants to connect with our guest today, so we'll make sure that happens as she works on her work as well. Thanks so much to our guests, Nicholas Galanin, Tlingit artist and musician from Sitka, Michael Livingston, Unanga from Unalaska, and Elizabeth Kell, anthropologist and public historian living in Juneau. Thanks to our team today on the board, Dave Waldron, and our producer is Emily Messner. Annie Feitz, our editor, and on the phones, Ava White helped us out. I'm Lori Townsend. Thanks so much for listening. We'll be back next week.

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0: Hey everybody, this is John F. of They Might Be Giants. I've been a lot of places, but I've never been to Anchorage. 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

0: I'll be damned if I'm going to leave this for the waves. You see the kind of things we're finding.
1: It's a race against time to recover rare artifacts in the Southwest Alaska village of Quinnahawk. I'm Rhonda McBride. That story coming up, but first, the Alaska legislature opened its third special session of 2026 with no bill, few lawmakers, and little hope. The Alaska Beacon reports that a handful of legislators gathered yesterday at the state capitol to begin a 30-day session. Governor Mike Dunleavy called for the session after the failure of a compromise bill that would have provided a tax break to the developer of the proposed Trans-Alaska Natural Gas Pipeline. Dunleavy and the State House opposed the addition of a corporate income tax on a handful of privately owned oil and gas companies that currently don't pay the tax. But on Monday, the governor had no new alternative bill ready for lawmakers as the special session began. In a statement on social media, Dunleavy said his administration planned to continue meeting with all the parties involved to find a path forward. The pipeline's lead developer, Glenn Farn, has said that a reduction in the state's petroleum property tax is necessary to obtain the financing needed to build the pipeline. Passing a bill into law requires 21 votes in the House, 11 in the Senate, and the approval of the governor. In a special session called by the governor, lawmakers can only work on topics designated by the governor. In Dunleavy's latest proclamation, he limited work to the gas tax. A motorcyclist died after colliding with a van last night on the Parks Highway. Alaska State Troopers say they responded to a call at about 8:30 last night at Parks Highway and South Potter Road in Meadow Lakes. The cyclist was taken to the Mat-Su Regional Medical Center with serious injuries and later pronounced dead. The southbound lanes of the Parks Highway were closed for several hours while troopers investigated and cleared the scene. When Typhoon Halong ravaged the western Alaska coast last October, homes floated away. A jumbled mess of buildings were left behind. For the village of Quinnahawk, the storm also flooded a critical piece of its past, an archaeological dig that was already racing against time. And as KYUK's Samantha Watson reports, the dig has become an emergency excavation, an urgent effort to recover the past before it's gone.
2: It was on a Sunday when we went for a ride.
3: Jenny Matthews says the day after Typhoon Halong, she didn't go out to the beach looking for things. Overnight, the fall storm had torn through the coast.
2: The house kept shaking.
3: She and her husband rode four-wheelers along the Bering Sea beach a mile from their home. She could see how the wind and water had torn up the tundra on the coast. Then she noticed something else.
2: I said to my husband, "Look, what's that?" We stopped. He got up and took it, and it was that bowl.
3: The bowl was wooden and smooth. It was carved by Quinnahawk residents half a century ago.

0: The storm had unearthed it from the archaeological dig site called Nunahlak that sits near her village. That bowl was one of thousands of artifacts the storm scattered across miles of coastline. Matthew, her daughter and husband, and several other Quinnahog community residents began to recover as many of the exposed artifacts as possible.
1: A couple of days later, the ground kind of froze and snowed, and we couldn't find anything.
0: Now, summer has come to the Nunahlak dig site, thawing the earth again for excavation. This site is one of the best examples of Yupik culture and life before Russian contact. And a team of archaeologists is here on an emergency dig to recover as much of it as possible before the next big storm. Archaeologist Charlotta Hillerdahl has been coming to this dig site for years. She says it's like an old friend.
2: She was home in Scotland when she heard that Nunahlak had been submerged under several feet of water during the storm.
3: I was crying. it was a horrible feeling.
0: To save time during the summer's three-week dig, the dirt won't be searched twice, so she has to be extra attentive. Her trowel touches something solid. She brushes away the dirt to reveal the stern face of a wooden doll.
3: So we have find quite a lot of these, but this one is nice because it looks like it has a painted face, which is quite unusual.
0: Lead archaeologist Rick Knecht says the families who lived in this house were dealing with rapid climate change, too. 500 years ago, when Shakespeare was writing plays in England, Western Alaska experienced a period of cooling called the Little Ice Age. Quinnahog's ancestors survived by adapting their hunting, and they made intricate carvings inside their homes, sheltered from the weather. Today, Quinnahog residents have watched the Bering Sea creep closer and closer. Connect says since the dig started nearly 20 years ago, they've barely kept ahead of the coastal erosion. As the climate warms, they're losing something like 3 feet of coast a year.
4: That's tough. It's like every bit as tough as working in front of bulldozers.
2: They've always known that the sea would eventually overtake Nunahlak.
0: But Connect says no one thought it would come this soon or this violently. Now, he says, they're in a sprint to recover everything they can.
4: I'll be damned if I'm going to leave this for the waves. You see the kind of things we're finding. It's too much. It's like you might as well take all those pieces of artwork we're finding and skip it off into the Bering Sea, not doing it.
0: Connect says every find is a miracle. In the days after the typhoon, there were about 2,000 of them along Quinnahog's beach. In Quinnahog, I'm Samantha Watson.
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6: 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It's KNVA. We're in the midday. My name's Kelly. I'm glad you're here. We're going to cruise through the midday into the afternoon with a mix of music like we do every Tuesday on KNVA. And like we do every Tuesday on KNVA in the 12 noon hour, we also get in tune with the weather. All right, so today there is a chance of showers, mainly before 4 p.m. Mostly cloudy with a high near 67. West winds 5 to 10, a chance of precipitation. Today is at 30%. Tonight, a slight chance of showers before 10 p.m., mostly cloudy with a low around 52. South winds around 5, a chance of precipitation tonight is at 20%. Currently overcast skies as I look outside the KNVA studio windows, 58 degrees is the temperature. And taking a temperature of the music, all right, going to let you know about it. His Golden Messenger, so that's a singer-songwriter out of North Carolina. I got a tune lined up called In the Middle of It. Some 1984 gold from REM, and Jack White, one of the top creative forces in modern rock history. Jack White, new music, G.O.D. and the Broken Ribs on KNVA.

We're 19 minutes into the 12 noon hour with a little help from his golden messenger in the middle of it. R.E.M. from 1984 off their Reckoning album, Don't Go Back to Rockville. I'm going to confess, it's one of my favorites. Maybe it is for you too, and kind of took you to the next level in this 12 noon hour. And then Jack White as well with the G.O.D. and the Broken Ribs. Cruising through. We're just starting, just picking up the pace. Wolf Alice, M. Ward, and Phoebe Bridgers has a new tune out. And, you know, it's her solo album. And not only a solo album, her third solo album called Lost Weekend. And you're going to hear this song on it, and you're going to hear it now. It's called Lost Boys, Phoebe Bridgers.

0: That's some rock music out of London, Wolf Alice, White Horses, on this Tuesday. 12:32 is the time. We also heard a tune from M. Ward, Confession, and new music from Phoebe Bridgers with Lost Boys. Taking a look at the arts and events and opportunities calendar right here, right now. Well, if you're in for an evening of jazz, funk, and Latin music, you can do so on Friday and Saturday, August 7th and 8th, so two evenings. 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Again, that's going to be on Friday and Saturday, August 7th and 8th. Arctic Thunder Open House is the annual two-day event hosted by J-Bear. This year, it's the weekend of August 8th and 9th. 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And this year, they're featuring the Blue Angels. That's August 8th and 9th. Also, this weekend is the 15th anniversary of Salmon Fest. Headliners include Guster on Friday night, Trampled by Turtles on Friday night as well. Saturday night, Daniel Donato and Molly Tuttle will be on Sunday. You can find more bands and camping and festival information and double check what I just told you at salmonfestalaska.org. 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In just a moment, we'll find out what's on tonight's World Cafe and then some music from Andrew Bird as well as Casey Musgraves and the Milk Carton Kids.
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3: Three decades ago this month, A Tribe Called Quest released their fourth album, Beats, Rhymes, and Life. On A New Culture Corner, John Morrison talks about the new territory they moved into on that album, partly due to conflict within the group, and thanks to the fresh sounds of their new friend, producer Jay Dilla. That's on the next World Cafe.
0: And the next World Cafe is going to be tonight at 6 p.m. on 90.3 KMBA, Alaskan Voices, A World of Music. Where, well, they have been compared to the legendary duo Simon and Garfunkel because they have these dueling guitars, and their vocal harmonies are definitely on point. They're out of L.A. They're an indie folk duo group, the Milk Carton Kids, Blinded and Smiling.

poured holes through our tongues to sing a song about it. Held our breath for too long till we're half sick about it. Tell us what we did wrong and you can blame us for it.

0: That's a track from Monrovia that's become a fan favorite for its kind of breezy organic arrangements and personal backstory. Field Song. Okraville River, before that, Down, Down the Deep River, and Casey Musgraves in the mix, as well as Andrew Bird and the Milk Carton Kids. On this Tuesday, we're rounding the corner to the 1 o'clock hour. Of course, NPR News at the top, and then more great music and a mix of it for your midday, for sure. We got Metric on the way, and we got a staple of the 90s college rock scene from the Lemonheads to take us there.
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3: Live from NPR News in Washington, I'm Ryland Barton. Colt Gray, the teenager who killed 2 students and 2 teachers at Georgia's Appalachee High School in 2024, was sentenced today to life in prison without parole. Gray pleaded guilty to all 55 counts. His father, Colin Gray, will be sentenced on Thursday after a jury found him guilty of second-degree murder for providing the gun his son used. First responders are searching damaged homes and buildings after a powerful tornado struck northeastern Wisconsin yesterday. Winnebago County Executive Gordon Hintz says officials are still assessing the damage.
4: The depth of the tornado and its impact is incredible, devastating, and we're really still in the assessment phase of things. At the same time, we know that people are going without, power. Uncertainty about childcare, housing.
3: The National Weather Service says the tornado touched down at around 1 p.m. yesterday, remained on the ground for more than 20 minutes as it cut a roughly 12-mile path of destruction. President Trump spoke at the funeral of South Carolina Republican Senator Lindsey Graham today. Trump called Graham a true American original, as NPR's Deepa Shivaram reports.
5: Trump and Graham had an openly hostile relationship when the two were running for president in 2016. But in his eulogy, Trump lauded Graham, who died earlier this month.
6: He went out at the peak of his career, the top of his game, as a legend that every one of us, many of us here today, blessed to know him, and a friend that none of us will ever forget. There was truly nobody like Lindsey Graham.
5: Graham was a staunch advocate for U.S. support for Ukraine and Israel. Before his death, he authored a bill to put energy sanctions on Russia and used the relationship he'd built with Trump to secure White House support for it. Deepa Shivaram, NPR News, the White House.
3: The Senate is set to advance a bill pushed by Graham to sanction Russia. NPR's Claudio Grisales reports senators will also meet with Ukrainian President Volodymyr Zelensky today.
7: A bipartisan contingent of U.S. senators will carry Graham's legislative effort forward to approve a bill sanctioning Russia. They'll meet privately with Zelensky on Capitol Hill. The meeting also comes the same evening of a Senate session to take up the legislation. Supporters are confident the bill has enough bipartisan support in both chambers of Congress to get to President Trump's desk. Before his death, Graham held a final press conference abroad after meeting with Zelensky to announce a deal had been reached with the Trump White House for the bill's support. Graham said he had been in talks with the White House for the past year to reach that deal, which would sanction top Russian leaders and countries that buy Russia's oil. Claudia Rizales, NPR News, the Capitol.
3: You're listening to NPR News from Washington. Kentucky Democratic Governor

0: Andy Beshear is calling on Republican Senator Mitch McConnell to prove he is fit to continue serving in office or resign. The 84-year-old McConnell was hospitalized June 14th after a fall. McConnell's office this week said he remains in a rehabilitation facility and has not yet been medically cleared to return to the Senate. Median U.S. home prices remain at a record high this summer, and that's pricing out many from buying. NPR's Jennifer Ludden reports there's concern about long-term consequences.
1: In Richmond, Virginia, Brittany Gilroy and her husband have been trying to buy for years. They've got good incomes, but worry the cost would wipe out any savings.
2: Pretty much every time when we looked at a house, being like, oh, we said no. And then the prices of the houses go up.
1: Sky-high home values have pushed the renter-owner wealth gap wider than ever. Michelle Dickerson at the University of Texas worries about middle-class families since most of their wealth has long been in their homes.
3: For young adults who are middle-class, they are facing a future of no wealth.
1: Congress passed a sweeping new law to tackle affordability with more housing supply, but that will take years. Jennifer Ludden, NPR News.
0: Kentucky Fried Chicken founder Harlan Sanders' pressure cooker, black bow tie, and dozens of his personal items are up for public auction in Shelbyville, Kentucky. Sanders sold KFC in 1964 to a group of investors, but continued as a brand ambassador. Not up for auction, the 11 herbs and spices that make up KFC's secret original recipe. 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
5: This is KMBA. Hopefully, fingers crossed, making your midday a little more interesting with a mix of music to take you through. 6 minutes past one. My name's Kelly, with you until 3 o'clock. Thanks for being here. It's nice to have your company. And the weather this afternoon, let's check it out, shall we? A chance of showers mainly before 4 p.m. Mostly cloudy with a high near 67. West winds around 10. A chance of precipitations at 30%. And then if we look at tonight, there's the chance of showers before 10 p.m. Mostly cloudy with a low around 52 degrees. South winds around 5, and then a chance of precipitation is at 20% tonight. Currently, it's mostly cloudy and 58 degrees. Starting off this 1 o'clock hour, we have some music from Molly Tuttle, Bon Iver, and Fantastic Cat starts it off with Don't Let Go.

Some great pick and work from Molly Tuttle on this Tuesday, The Highway Knows on KMBA. And I'm looking ahead just a little bit, and we have a little bit more of Molly Tuttle. Now, this time she's teaming up with Old Crow Medicine Show with Last American Waltz.

0: 11-time Grammy winning singer-songwriter, and we cannot forget producer Brandi Carlile, human. Just another day, John Mellencamp, going back to, I believe, 1996, borderline 1997, off his 14th album, Mr. Happy-Go-Lucky, in Old Crow Medicine Show, Last American Waltz. The time is 1:30 on this Tuesday. Your dial is set to KMBA 90.3 FM. 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Hopefully it's everywhere. Mostly cloudy and 58 degrees. Taking a look at the arts and events and opportunities calendar right now. And it looks like the Alyeska Resort's annual Blueberry Festival is going to be the weekend of August 15th and the 16th. So this is a free, family-friendly event and has some live music involved, of course, berry picking, and outdoor fun at the resort courtyard. Information at alyeskaresort.com. Also this week, this Thursday in particular, the Alaska Native Heritage Center invites you to Finish the Unfinished this Thursday from 5 until 8 p.m. and every Thursday through August and September. You can work on your unfinished craft projects in a community space that's rooted in healing and truth-telling and cultural preservation. So new crafts and crafters are also welcome. Information at alaskanative.net. Also, the voices and producers of Alaska Teen Media Institute, they're bringing a fresh perspective on current news and events. And this is on the first Saturday of every month on KMBA. It's a show entitled In Other News. 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
1: You're on point five. Once again, Tip. You're on point five. Once again, Tip.
2: 3 decades ago this month, a tribe called Quest released their fourth album, Beats, Rhymes, and Life. On a new Culture Corner, John Morrison talks about the new territory they moved into on that album, partly due to conflict within the group, and thanks to the fresh sounds of their new friend, producer Jay Dilla. That's on the next World Cafe.
0: The next World Cafe will be at 6 p.m. tonight on 90.3 KMBA, Alaskan Voices, A World of Music. Beaches in Tennessee, Cage the Elephant.

0: That's a group called Hound Mouth and a new song, Tiger Blood, on KMBA, a little alternative blues rock and roll out of New Albany, Indiana. They formed in 2011 and still alive and kicking. Thanks for being a part of a Tuesday on KMBA. We also heard Regina Spektor and some Alaska-based music with Good Company, Change of Heart, and Trampled by Turtles in the mix too with Wait So Long. Right around the corner, we have Graeme Jones, and we're diving into our Indigenous category with a song called Nebraska, and finishing it out with The Bird and the Bee, I Can't Go for That, a cover. All to come, and all before the 2 o'clock.
1: After nearly 55 years of waiting, five tribes in southeast Alaska without a formal land base could finally secure land. A new bill addressing the issue advanced through the U.S. House of Representatives with bipartisan support. We'll hear how these tribes became one step closer to their long-sought-after goal. That's on the next Native America Calling.
0: And that's going to be tomorrow morning at 9 a.m. on 90.3 KMBA, Alaskan Voices, a world of music.

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0: Live from NPR News in Washington, I'm Ryland Barton. Kentucky Republican Senator Rand Paul has published what he says are diary entries written by Dr. Anthony Fauci during the pandemic. The release highlights an ongoing disagreement between some politicians and scientists over the origin of the coronavirus. NPR's Ari Daniel has more.
1: The debate centers around whether the virus originated naturally in an animal and spilled over into a human, or if it was deliberately created in a lab and leaked. When Fauci was writing diary entries about researchers considering both theories, very little was known. Today, many scientists agree the available data support a natural origin of the virus. Felicia Goodrum is a virologist at Dartmouth College. She says this is what happens as researchers gather data.
2: You will change your mind. That's absolutely fundamental to the way science is done, and it's something that Fauci wasn't really given any latitude to do.
1: Fauci will testify before a committee chaired by Senator Paul, who says his efforts to hold Fauci to account are, quote, oversight. Ari Daniel, NPR News.
0: The funeral for South Carolina Republican Senator Lindsey Graham was held at the National Cathedral in Washington today. NPR's Barbara Sprunt reports he was a leading voice in Congress on domestic and foreign policy.
3: Several of Graham's staff members served as honorary pallbearers for the senator who served over 31 years in Congress. In attendance were foreign leaders, including Israeli Prime Minister Benjamin Netanyahu and Ukrainian President Volodymyr Zelensky, a reminder of Graham's role in advocating for both countries. Graham's niece, Emily Boggs Roberts, called him a family man.
4: When my mom called, he answered. It didn't matter if he was about to walk into a meeting with the president or another world leader.
3: Graham became primary caretaker to his sister Darlene after their parents died. She's now been appointed to serve out the remainder of his term. Barbara Sprunt, NPR News, National Cathedral in Washington.
0: French officials have evacuated 4,000 more people from tourist sites on the Atlantic coast as firefighters continue to battle wildfires. NPR's Eleanor Beardsley reports they're bracing as a fourth heat wave hits Europe.
5: The precautionary evacuation order covered campsites, holiday villages, tourist residences, and leisure parks in the Gironde region southwest of the city of Bordeaux. Fires in France and Spain have forced around 330,000 people to evacuate over the last week. Firefighters say the French blaze is stabilized but could take off again as temperatures are expected to soar above 100 degrees Fahrenheit by Wednesday. The European Union's Copernicus Climate Service and the World Meteorological Organization say Europe is the world's fastest warming continent, heating at more than twice the global average. Eleanor Beardsley, NPR News, Semur-en-Auxois, France.
0: Most U.S. stocks rose today. This is NPR News from Washington. FIFA President Gianni Infantino plans to create a $20 billion company running the World Cup with private investors, including the Kushner family. The plan was immediately attacked by Europe's soccer body, which says it's not FIFA's to sell. Investors would include Thrive Eternal, created by Joshua Kushner, whose brother Jared is President Trump's son-in-law. Trump is an ally of Infantino, the FIFA president. The diarrhea-causing parasite Cyclospora is expected to sicken thousands more. As NPR's Yuki Noguchi reports, it comes amid deep cuts to public health.
6: For money to handle outbreaks and food safety, states rely mostly on grants from the Centers for Disease Control and Prevention and the Food and Drug Administration. The Trump administration's cuts to federal agencies slashed the

0: Grant. Sarah Sorcher is Regulatory Affairs Director for the Center for Science in the Public Interest.
1: Delays, lack of clarity, just time to solving problems are all symptoms of this broader issue that particular state and local public health departments are in crisis.
0: Many states have cut staff who investigate outbreaks, she says, leading to consumer confusion about which foods are safe to eat. Yuki Noguchi, NPR News.
2: Meanwhile, a poll shows that 40% of adults in the U.S. are buying or eating less produce after the Cyclospora outbreak. According to the CBS News YouGov survey, confidence in the FDA's ability to deal with the outbreak is mixed. Politics appears to be at play. More Republicans express confidence than do Democrats. Meanwhile, 4% of respondents say they're eating more produce. 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
4: You're listening to KMBA. Thank you so much for being here. We got 6 minutes past two. My name's Kelly, and you and I are going to be together till three. Then I'll scoot on out of here, and Lauren Dixon will take over starting at 3 o'clock. Well, we're taking a look at the weather, and this afternoon, the chance of showers mainly before 4 p.m., mostly cloudy with a high near 67. West winds around 10, a chance of precipitation at 30%. And if we look at tonight, there's going to be a slight chance of showers before 10 p.m., mostly cloudy with a low around 52 degrees. South winds around 5, a chance of precipitation tonight is at 20%. Mostly cloudy. I think the sun is trying to peek out a little bit, looking outside the KMBA studio windows. 58 degrees. We have music from Southern Avenue. Don't Let the Darkness. That's one from the Band of Heathens. And Sam Fender teams up with... I'll start that again. Sam Fender teams up with Olivia Dean with Rain Me In to start off the 2 o'clock.

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1: You're on point five. Once again, Tip. You're on point five. Once again, Tip.
2: 3 decades ago this month, A Tribe Called Quest released their fourth album, Beats, Rhymes, and Life. On A New Culture Corner, John Morrison talks about the new territory they moved into on that album, partly due to conflict within the group, and thanks to the fresh sounds of their new friend, producer Jay Dilla. 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
1: After nearly 55 years of waiting, five tribes in southeast Alaska without a formal land base could finally secure land. 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
0: 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Alaskan voices, a world of music. Yeah.

She says, son, now listen, I'm your mama and I know better. You need to stay away from that woman. But you know, mama did not know what Caldonia was putting down.

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2: Live from NPR News in Washington, I'm Ryland Barton. The U.S. military says Iran launched multiple missiles at American forces in the Middle East. That ends the recent pause in fighting as mediators tried to get both sides back to negotiations. U.S. Central Command says all the missiles were successfully intercepted. It says U.S. forces, quote, remain vigilant and at a high state of readiness. President Trump and Ukrainian President Volodymyr Zelensky met today to discuss Ukraine producing weapons amid its war with Russia. NPR Greg Myrie has more.
3: Ukraine's most pressing need is U.S. Patriot missiles. It's by far the most effective weapon in shooting down those incoming Russian ballistic missiles. Now, Zelensky said he discussed Trump's offer made earlier this month to give Ukraine a license to make its own Patriot missiles. But this would be complicated and would likely take a couple years. And Russia is firing those missiles right now, most every night. When you hear those air raid sirens go off, you know Ukraine is desperately short of these interceptors, and the Russian missiles are much more likely to strike now than in the past.
2: NPR's Greg Myrie reporting. The Senate is set to confirm Jay Clayton to become the head of the nation's intelligence agencies, ensuring that a permanent director is in place as the midterm elections approach. Clayton's expected to be confirmed along party lines today after a contentious hearing 2 weeks ago in which he repeatedly refused to say that Joe Biden won the 2020 election. Democrats have said they have more confidence in Clayton than they do in Trump's temporary pick for the job, Bill Pulte, who has no known intelligence experience. Democratic candidates have been focused on the economy ahead of the midterms, but as President Trump raises doubts about elections, some Democrats think they might need to talk about democracy, too. NPR's Ashley Lopez reports.
4: Democrats have been dominating in special elections since last year, mostly by running on an economic message. This is why some operatives say candidates shouldn't get distracted by other issues cropping up, including threats to democracy. But Jane Klebb with the Democratic National Committee says this was something she heard a lot in 2024 as well.
5: And it turns out that that was a fundamental issue that was motivating people. And that might not have been something that they were telling exit pollers, or it wasn't something that was coming up on exit surveys or polling.
4: One Democratic candidate told NPR, urging voters to care about democratic institutions because ultimately they affect prices can be a way of talking about democracy and the economy at the same time. Ashley Lopez, NPR News.
2: Florida has become the first state in nearly a decade to carry out two executions in one day. Today, putting to death an ex-police officer convicted of murder and only the second octogenarian known to receive a lethal injection in modern U.S. history. Florida has now carried out 12 executions this year, more than all other states combined. In 2017, Arkansas executed two men in the single day. This is NPR News. Early voting is beginning in swing state Wisconsin's chaotic Democratic primary for governor, with a Democratic socialist trying to overcome the incumbent governor's pick. The Democratic candidates meet for their only debate tonight. Democrats are vying to retain control of the governor's office and flip both chambers of the legislature to earn full control of Wisconsin state government for the first time since 2010. There's growing concern about a blood supply shortage in the U.S. The U.S. Surgeon General's office is encouraging Americans to donate, as NPR's Will Stone reports.
6: The Surgeon General says the blood supply is significantly lower than it should be after weeks of declining donations. The country is currently in yellow status, meaning there is less than a two-day supply for O-positive blood. The Red Cross is declaring it a crisis and attributes the shortfall to extreme heat, poor air quality, and widespread foodborne illnesses. Will Stone, NPR News.
2: The FAA says seats on hundreds of Boeing 737 MAX jets in the U.S. may require inspections in case they were incorrectly installed and need to be fixed. The agency says the seats could injure passengers or block the aisle during an evacuation. A TSA officer discovered five stolen Civil War-era cannonballs in a passenger's checked bag at Gulf Shores International Airport in Alabama earlier this month. The items were wrapped in paper towels and traced back back to nearby historic Fort Morgan. The Baldwin County Sheriff's Office says the passenger

0: 17-year-old grandchild stole the cannonballs from a storage area at the fort. This is NPR News from Washington.
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2: 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Wonderful songs I've got queued up and ready to share from Alaskan Parker Johnson, Father John Misty, Nora Jones, all coming up. We check the weather and see good news as the weekend says it's still scheduled to be mostly sunny on Friday, Saturday here in Anchorage and the Mat-Su Valley. We'll see how it looks down in Inilchik with a weather report coming up at 3:30. Right now, though, cloudy skies, 61, and feeling like a normal summer day. The music to go along with your afternoon kicks off with a new record from Death Cab for Cutie.

The former drummer of Fleet Foxes, that is Josh Tillman, also known as Father John Misty, a 2024 album we shared a track from. Nora Jones from 2002 and Death Cab for Cutie's brand new album also featured in that three-song set. Stick around at 3:30, talking a little bit more about the activity down at Salmon Fest and in and around Nanilchik this year. How's the weather going to be? We'll have the details shortly, as well as another one of the feature artists who's playing on Saturday night, sharing that music as well. That's coming up at 3:30. Right now, the local music sounds of Parker Johnson.

0: The music of Beth Orton is still on the radio at 90.3 FM. She's one of those artists, so almost 25, 30 years ago, we started playing Beth Orton's new material, and it's been a staple of our playlists ever since. We also got in that three-song set the song Eschaton from the band Darling Side, and Parker Johnson with a local music number to share. Parker Johnson in our current local music rotation, his song Northern Hope. I'm Lauren Dixon, 3:30 here, Tuesday afternoon, thinking about Salmon Fest, are you? I am, although this is the first year in 15 that I actually will not be there. I'm taking a little mental break from the festivities and staying at home. If you're heading down south, do so a little earlier than normal. The best thing about the drive to Salmon Fest is to take it slow and not be in a hurry. That's my favorite drive, is not being in a hurry. And guess what? There's some Sterling Highway road construction and blasting around Cooper Landing. It's going to be maybe slowing down traffic just a little bit there as well. So take your time, leave a little earlier than normal, and get ready for your favorite music festival. Now, Salmon Fest is in its 15th anniversary. It has the band Guster on Friday night, Anders Osborne, Trampled by Turtles, and Daniel Donato on Saturday night, and Molly Tuttle on Sunday. I know, I picked the wrong year to not attend. Find more bands and camping and festival information at salmonfestalaska.org. 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If you're looking for day parking, it's right across from the fairground entry point on the Sterling Highway. There is a day parking lot for, of course, a fee. Weather-wise, what are we going to see this weekend? We have reports of some pretty decent-looking weather with nothing but sunshine down in Nanilchik for Tuesday, Wednesday, Thursday, Friday, Saturday, Sunday, and then rain moving in Monday, Tuesday, Wednesday. Wouldn't it be nice if that came exactly true? Sunny for Salmon Fest, rainy on the time we're all leaving. Or you're all leaving. Enjoy the festival this year. We've got songs in the next half hour from Traveling Wilburys. And we'll start things out with a Salmon Fest Saturday night headliner, Daniel Donato, paired up with another Salmon Fest headliner, L. King. Their music from 2025 is going to come up next. Stay tuned.
1: You're on point five. Once again, tip. You're on point five. Once again, tip.
2: 3 decades ago this month, A Tribe Called Quest released their fourth album, Beats, Rhymes, and Life. On A New Culture Corner, John Morrison talks about the new territory they moved into on that album, partly due to conflict within the group, and thanks to the fresh sounds of their new friend, producer Jay Dilla. That's on the next World Cafe.
0: You'll hear that on tonight's World Cafe. It's coming up at 6 o'clock right here on KNBA. 332, 61 degrees. This is Daniel Donato and L. King.

taking us all the way back to 1990. Classic Traveling Wilburys on 90.3 KNBA. Now, turning to the communities of Palmer and Talkeetna, let's showcase some of the music coming out of that area. The 2024 release from Aspen Yarrow,

0: The music of Brandon Flowers as a solo artist. Brandon Flowers used to be the lead singer of the band The Killers. Lately, he's been putting together some singer-songwriter material inspired by 80s synth pop and heartland rock like Bruce Springsteen. The new album is a little of all of that. Brandon Flowers with the song Plans. We heard Patty Larkin, Aspen Yarrow, and more inside this half-hour set that's going to keep rolling right along as we've got NPR News coming shortly at the top of the hour. Then the artist Ken Pomeroy. She is in our Indigenous Artist category. Her tune Look at Miss Ohio is spotlighted next.
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1: Salmon Fest, returning July 31st to August 2nd in Nanilchik for the festival's 15th anniversary celebration. 2026 headliners include Trampled by Turtles, Guster, Goth Babe, two-time Grammy Award 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